0: exports are what's driving the Chinese economy at this point. So it just wants things to calm down.
1: NPR's Jennifer Pack reporting. Democrats continue to force votes to end the U.S. war with Iran. The latest effort in the House failed today with the narrowest of possible margins, a tie. NPR's Eric McDaniel has more.
2: The Constitution gives Congress the power to authorize military conflicts, and the War Powers Resolution of 1973 gives the president 60 days to obtain congressional approval for military action. The Iran war has now exceeded that threshold, though the White House claims that given the ongoing ceasefire, congressional action is moot. Increasingly, Republicans disagree. Three, Thomas Massey, Tom Barrett, and Brian Fitzpatrick, joined virtually all Democrats in this vote to end the conflict. In a similarly unsuccessful vote Wednesday in the Senate, three Republicans voted with most Democrats. The war remains unpopular with the American public as it continues to drive up the cost of living. Eric McDaniel, NPR News, The Capitol.
1: Louisiana is a step closer to joining other southern states in redistricting that could help Republicans in the midterm elections. Along party lines, the state Senate passed a voting map with one less Democratic-leaning congressional district. Rick Thornton of member station WRKF has more.
3: The vote comes after the Supreme Court decision last month that weakened the Voting Rights Act. State Senator Jay Morris backed the plan.
4: The maps will perform well for Republicans. I admit that. I concede that.
3: Democratic State Senator Royce Duplessis says the redistricting was rushed at the behest of President Trump.
5: We're going to ram this map down just because one man said, I want this. This is what I want. This is what's best for me. That was best for Louisiana. This was best for me.
3: The bill now heads to the State House. Louisiana's holding primary elections this weekend, but votes in the affected congressional districts won't be counted. For NPR News, I'm Brooke Thorington in Baton Rouge.
1: You're listening to NPR News from Washington. Researchers have discovered a new dinosaur species in Thailand. It's the largest dinosaur ever found in Southeast Asia. NPR's James Dubek has more on this very big find.
6: The dinosaur would have been about 90 feet long and weighed about 30 tons. It was a sauropod, a type of dinosaur that eats plants and has a long neck and tail. The researchers called it Nagatitan, named after a mythical serpent creature that's worshipped in Southeast Asia. Nagatitan lived between 100 to 120 million years ago. It gives clues about how dinosaurs got even bigger later on. Here's researcher Titiwut Setapaniksakul.
7: Nagatitan essentially represents that kind of on-ramp towards that kind of supersizing.
6: It is the 14th named dinosaur discovered in Thailand, and experts are excited about the expanding fossil record from the region. James Dubek, NPR News.
1: Honda says it amassed a full-year loss for the first time ever, losing $2.7 billion in the last fiscal year because of a costly electric vehicle strategy. The Japanese automaker abandoned many of its plans for EV models, including those in the works in a joint venture with Sony. Economists say the company may have been too ambitious, acting when many markets weren't ready. But the automaker's bottom line got a lift from its motorcycle business, and it is forecasting a return to profit for the current fiscal year. I'm Janine Herbst, and you're listening to NPR News from Washington.
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12: This is Charlotte Talks. I'm Mike Collins. We're just over, a little over, 2 weeks away from the start of hurricane season. And this year, for the second year in a row, researchers at North Carolina State University predict the next few months could be a repeat of last year. They forecast 12 to 15 named storms, 6 to 9 hurricanes, with 2 to 3 of them being labeled as major. Weather patterns are changing with climate change. As the mountains of western North Carolina learned just under 2 years ago, hurricanes don't just impact the coast, and recent hurricanes have been slow-moving and very wet events. This hour, a look at those predictions for the season ahead, at the possible impact of an El Nino, and at things you can do to be prepared. Dr. Jared Bowden is with us. He is the recently minted director of the North Carolina State Climate Office, which makes him the state climatologist. WCNC Chief Meteorologist Brad Panovich is also with us. And because western North Carolina is still feeling the effects of Hurricane Helene, we've invited Laura Hackett to be back with us. She's a reporter for Blue Ridge Public Radio. Welcome to you all. Good morning. It's radio. You got to speak.
13: Good morning. Good morning.
12: There we go. I have to train you guys. Jared, I'm going to begin with you. You just became the state climatologist officially at North Carolina State University about 14 days ago, but you have been serving in that position on an interim basis since last August, and you've been with the office for 2 years. We have all kinds of forecasts and forecasts models. I don't even know how many there are, but there are lots of them. So how do you go about predicting what a hurricane season might be like?
14: Yeah, that's a good question, Mike. So for one, I would say there's experts that specifically predict the seasonal forecast. And so one of them is a professor at NC State. He does the seasonal forecast. There's Colorado State. And I think next week, NOAA will officially put out their forecast for the season. But I mean, there's a lot of factors that they take into account. And as we are probably going to be talking about within the show, is the developing El Nino conditions and what that potentially means on the hurricane season this year. And in addition, in recent years, we've had a really warm sea surface temperatures off our coast, which are ideal for these type of storms. And so that's a condition that they'll also look at. But there's a lot of other things that happen that are really important. Sahara and dust is another big key component, and dry layer in the upper atmosphere kind of can choke some storms and things like that. So there's a lot of different components in terms of like coming up with a seasonal forecast.
12: And there are a lot of different components. What enables us to understand those components or measure the things that are going on in the various levels of the atmosphere or the potential for Saharan dust to blow across the Atlantic, etc.? How do you measure all of that?
14: Well, I mean, there's different ways we can look at these things. Observations are key, like looking at the current ENSO state and knowing that where these waters that are off in the central Pacific, they're basically coming from deep, and we can kind of monitor and seeing these warmer waters kind of emerging in the eastern Pacific and in the central Pacific. So that's one thing, is the monitoring component, but there's always some of the modeling component that's also really important in our world, and being able to take these models and being able to see what they say. There, when you're looking at seasonal forecast or even longer, the models aren't as good at those things, so it gets a little bit trickier, and there's a lot of like statistics that go into like being able to say, is this going to be an active year? Is this going to be a near normal year, below normal year? So there's a lot of statistics that go into that too. So,
12: well, I was going to ask you about that because, Brad, you and I have talked in the past about the increasing accuracy of weather forecasting, not just from TV weather people, but just from the National Weather Service and other weather forecast predictors. We can still only be accurate to how far out weather-wise. How far out can you really be accurate?
15: It depends on the specificity of it. So if like climate forecasting and seasonal forecasting, it's a little bit easier in some cases because I'm not trying to give you a specific temperature at a specific time at a location. It's more like, are we going to be above or below average temperatures over a 3-month, 6-month period? Are we going to have above or below average rainfall? That's a much lower hurdle to cross. Otherwise, you know, the day-to-day forecasting, if I'm going to, you know, give you a 7-day or 10-day forecast, you know, 7 to 10 days is kind of the limits of what's usable. And even in there, specifics about rainfall are really difficult the farther you get out. So these climate forecasts are actually pretty good because, you know, we're just looking to see, is it going to be above or below average of our 30-year averages? And that's a little bit easier. And sometimes people focus on one cold snap or one warm snap. we look at the whole season as a total. Like just last winter, people always remember that 2 weeks of cold snow and ice. But if you look at the season as a total, we ended up being actually like 0.1 degree above average in Charlotte. But if you would ask people, they'd say it was a freezing cold winter
12: right,
15: because they just remember that 2 week period and not the whole 3 months of the season.
12: And the wet one because we had snow that stuck.
15: So well, and the snow wasn't very wet. That's the problem. In a drought, that was only a half inch of liquid equivalent, that foot of snow. Yeah. And because it was such a dry, powdery snow and it fell during a cold period, we lost a lot of it to what's called sublimation. It literally evaporated into the air and never went into the ground. So that really was not a help for our drought. That actually was very, very inconsequential for the drought, that half inch of liquid equivalent that we got with that snowstorm.
12: So since Brad can't tell you that it's going to rain at 2 o'clock in on next Saturday quite yet, Jared, your forecast, which is already out for hurricane season, which begins June 1st, goes through November the 30th. Since Brad can't tell me that we're going to have a wet, a dry, a snowy, or a cold or a hot Thanksgiving, how can you tell me that we're going to have 12 to 15 named storms, 6 to 9 hurricanes?
14: Yeah, that's a good question. So, you know, it's all about statistics and machine learning and patterns. So they're able to like look at long-term things and seeing what happens on average and then saying, okay, based on history, you know, what has happened in these type of events? So if we're going into an El Nino year or a La Nina year, for instance, we kind of get a good count of what that is, and we kind of know what that contributes to, and so that's part of it. And so, yeah, it's easy to say like, oh, we can be above average, but I think the thing that's really tricky is Brad's pointing out, temperature is one thing, but precipitation is a different thing too. So you have to think about the seasonal forecast. And you know, I know we're going to talk about drought in a little bit, but you know, thinking about that issue moving forward is a big question for us too. So, yeah, I had to flip a little bit from that because I was thinking about Brad's thoughts about the precipitation and the seasonal outlook too.
12: Yeah, I'm going to ask both you and Brad this question because both of you are meteorologists and you're dealing with climate and he's dealing with the daily weather forecast. But you can get forecasts wrong one of two ways. You could underpredict the number of storms we're going to have in this next hurricane season, or you can overpredict them. I'm just curious, which is the riskiest in terms of losing public confidence? I'll start with you, Jared.
14: Oh, man. I don't know if I've even thought about that really well, Mike, to be 100%
12: honest. Okay, well, Brad, you face this every day.
15: You know, that's a great question. I think when it comes to hurricane season forecast, people don't really care about the number of storms. They care about if they impact them, right? So the seasonal forecast, which I love and they're great, it's for the entire Atlantic Basin, Mike. So if we have 12 to 15 storms, but 14 of them are out in the middle of the Atlantic, people aren't going to say that was a bad season. If we only get 7 storms, but one of them impacts the Carolinas, like let's think of Hurricane Andrew, 1992, 7 storms that entire season, but one of them was Hurricane Andrew. Most people would tell you that was a bad season because Hurricane Andrew happened. So the number of storms doesn't always mean to impact you. And so I think from a forecast standpoint, people really care if they impact them, because if we have no storms impact the Carolinas, most people would say that was a great season, regardless of how many were fish storms out in the middle of the Atlantic.
12: Laura Hackett's with us. She's with Blue Ridge Public Radio. And, of course, it's no secret to anybody that the western part of the state was devastated by Hurricane Helene about a year and a half or so ago. And recovery continues, which we're going to talk about. But I would imagine, Laura, that people in your area of the state didn't really pay attention much to the hurricane outlook for any given year until Helene. Would that be accurate? Are you paying more attention this year?
13: Yeah, of course. You know, given everything that's happened to Western North Carolina, I would say, you know, almost two years after Helene, you know, resilience, being prepared for the next disaster, is definitely a lot more top of mind than it was. And that's for, you know, local governments who are, you know, trying to implement new systems. From, you know, some counties like Haywood County are experimenting with sirens. Yancey County is experimenting with giving everybody a weather radio. So I think you see local governments really, you know, trying to become more resilient and also trying to, you know, share more resources with their communities that will allow like easier communication when there is a weather threat. And, you know, also regular day citizens, I think there are a lot of folks out here who are, you know, has almost become a hobby to be, you know, to connect with others, and they building these things called resilience hubs, which is basically, you know, just everyday citizens, you know, whether you're in a neighborhood or at a community center, you know, creating these little hubs that may have a water filter or may have backup energy and or may just, you know, function as a emergency shelter. So I think people are, you know, from government to these larger systems that can help us, you know, prepare on a dime, to, you know, regular citizens trying to create these spaces for where to go, you know, if, you know, another big storm happens. And, you know, people are being really creative about it too. You know, there's some folks out in Swannanoa who have, you know, gotten really into ham radio as, you know, a backup type of communication system. There's folks who are going to chainsaw class so that, you know, if they need to cut down a tree, that proved to be a really, you know, crucial skill in the aftermath of Helene. So I think, yeah, absolutely, people are looking at hurricane prep differently, and I would say quite creatively.
12: And following Helene, there was another hurricane season. Last year, there was a hurricane season that you went through. And I'm just curious, anecdotally, you may not be able to answer this question, but just in terms of psychology, because of the devastation that Helene brought and the fact that people are still recovering, and we'll talk about some of the things you're still dealing with up there, when forecasts for hurricanes came along, did it make people nervous? Were they afraid? Were they antsy, I guess is the better way to say
13: it. Yeah, I mean, absolutely. And I would say, you know, in the past year, I don't recall any hurricane really coming our way. So that was, there wasn't too much anxiety around there. Luckily, you know, nature gave us a year off, which we appreciate. But I will say over the winter, when all of you may remember that big ice storm that came in, and you know, at least in, you know, the Asheville area, it was seeming like the predictions were going to be a little bit more intense. Some folks were anticipating, you know, possible like widespread outages to the grid, and I definitely remember just being, you know, doing some field reporting in Ace Hardware and everybody just flying around grabbing propane. Like, there was definitely a very, you know, anxious energy. I think it, you know, it makes a lot of sense. You don't want to be caught off guard again. And also, you know, there's a lot of PTSD here from Helene.
12: I think we went through the same thing, Brad, after Hurricane Hugo here for a long time. I know that for a long time at night, if it thundered, I thought, oh gosh, it's happening again. So I maybe that's a good thing, because people are now more aware and therefore more prepared. When we come back, I want to talk about the intersection of climate and weather, because they're two distinctly different things, and what climate change is doing to both the climate and to the daily weather situation. And we will talk about a little more about the hurricane season that may or may not develop ahead of us, and of course the drought, because we are in extreme drought, I think, in Mecklenburg County. We're coming right back at Charlotte Talks on WFAE.
16: 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I'm Della Friedman. 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And tomorrow on the local news roundup, the state budget takes a step forward. 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
12: 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I'm Mike Collins. We are here talking with Brad Panovich, Chief Meteorologist at WCNC-TV, Dr. Jared Bowden, State Climatologist and Director of the North Carolina State Climate Office, and Laura Hackett, reporter for Blue Ridge Public Radio, about the hurricane season ahead. As a meteorologist, Brad, and particularly one on TV, your job is to let us know about what weather to expect. Jared is a climatologist, so talk about the intersection of the climate, which we are told is changing, and weather. They're two distinctly different things, but yeah. I would think weather is dependent on climate.
15: Absolutely. You know, it's always, there's an intersection there for sure. Your day-to-day weather is going to be impacted by the climate. One specific event always isn't tied to climate, but the frequency and extremity of each weather event is impacted by climate. And so in North Carolina, we have a lot of extremes here. I mean, it's, you know, the last 20 years have been kind of wild. When I got here in 2003, we were coming out of a multi-year drought that we got out of with a very wet pattern. And between that time and now, our climate has gotten pretty wet. We've had a lot of extreme rainfall events in the last 20 years. And so now we're going into this dry period, which a lot of people forget. It's pretty cyclical around here. But it's been a while because we've had such extreme. And that's probably the biggest impact we see from climate is when it does rain here, these storms are a little bit more amped up. We get a lot more moisture, more extreme rainfall events than we used to because the atmosphere is just holding more moisture. And a parameter we look at quite a bit as meteorologists called precipitable water. It's something, you know, on a heavy rain event, you might see an inch and a half, you know, inch and three quarters. And I can't tell you the number of times just in the past decade that we've seen like two and a half inch precipitable water. There's numbers that I've never saw until recently. And that's a byproduct of the warming climate, which affects the ocean as well. And so all this stuff is connected, but day-to-day weather, you know, sometimes it's hard to make that intersection. So we look at longer time spells. Like I tell people all the time, we'll get a cold snap here, but our winters are beginning warmer. We've been getting less snowfall. You know, there's individual events. People will think about this year's one big snow event and think, well, that's the way it was. And they forget we had the first snowless winters on record leading up to that in our 146-year history with it. And so people forget about that and they kind of focus on just individual events. But the overall climate, there are changes that we are noticing as day-to-day forecasters and meteorologists.
12: So Dr. Bowden, all the things that Brad just talked about, wetter, hotter, drier, they all seem to be in conflict with each other, but they are all part of this pattern of the changing climate. And you already mentioned, I believe, the warming oceans. I think we have really hot temperatures in the water in the oceans. All of this is supposed to lead to stronger, wetter, more violent hurricanes. Has that been the case? Have we had more of those types of storms and have just been lucky that not many of them made landfall?
14: Yeah, so the key is the intensity of the storms is the key. So when they form over these warmer waters, they can rapidly intensify. And we've seen that quite a bit a number of times in recent years. For instance, the number of Category 5 storms I think we had last year in the Atlantic was 3, which was really high. And so when they form in these warmer waters and you have the right environment for the atmosphere, not a lot of wind shear and things like that, these storms can intensify rather rapidly, and that's part of getting back to the weather side of things of how climate impacts the weather. Because with these rapidly intensifying storms that we've seen in recent years, that's a risk to our communities. But we have less time to prepare for these type of events, and so that's one big concern from a climate perspective. But also, when you increase the temperatures of the atmosphere, you increase the evaporation rates. And when you have a moisture source, you can saturate the atmosphere. And that's why Brad was talking about the two and a half inches of precipitable water in the column of the atmosphere that we look at that can possibly rain out is increasing. And if you have a warm source of moisture, such as the Atlantic Ocean or the Gulf that feeds a lot of moisture for our states. That's our weather fuel. And so we get into these situations where we can really have these really extreme rainfall events. And so a lot of times we focus on hurricanes talking about winds, but like the flood is a real risk, as we've seen in our in recent years. Helene's a great case. Floyd's a great case. You can go all the way back in the day. Oh, I think it was Floyd. So and just thinking about all of those different events that we've had in recent years, and just how intense they are in terms of the flooding, not just the risk from winds.
12: Well, Brad, when our part of the world is threatened by hurricanes, you TV guys put up these spaghetti models of the possible path of any given storm up the Atlantic coast. And it is my impression, correct me if I'm wrong, that they have become more accurate over time, as have weather forecasts become more accurate over time. I'll let you brag on yourself a little bit, because we used to joke about the weatherman always being wrong, but now you've become incredibly accurate. Why? Yeah. What's changed?
15: Well, I mean, just the data and the technology we have at us, and we just have experience. Like, you start seeing these patterns develop, you can forecast them much better. Supercomputing's helped out tremendously. The atmosphere is very complex. There's a lot of observations going on. To be able to crunch out a simulation using that data in a short enough period of time to use it is something that we've only had in modern times due to supercomputing. And it's getting better and better every day. And the problem, though, Mike, is honestly, as we've seen with these storms, the technical accuracy of our weather forecasts are getting better. The difficult part is communicating. I think about Helene often. It's such a devastating storm. From a technical standpoint, that was an A-plus forecast. But from a communication standpoint, a lot of people were caught off guard because they just couldn't imagine that it would be that bad.
12: I wanted to ask you about that, Laura, because when Hugo came through here, we kept being told by weather forecasters at various different levels that this was going to be a serious, serious storm and that Charlotte better get prepared for this. And we all heard it. And then at night it came through and we woke up in the morning and looked out the window and thought, oh, my God. This is astounding. I'm sure the same thing happened to Western North Carolina. Hurricanes hit the beach, not the mountains. Yeah. So how off guard would you say people were? And he brings up an interesting point, Brad does, that we just didn't have the mental capacity to understand what was coming.
15: Yeah. I thought about that morning quite a bit, seeing the flooding in downtown Boone and other areas. You know, that didn't happen since the 1916 flood or the 1940 flood. And so it's happened before there. The problem is, who remembers that, right?
12: Right.
15: There's a whole generation of transplants who don't remember that. And we have a saying among meteorologists and emergency managers, your level of preparedness is only as good as your memory of the last disaster. And so if you don't have that memory of that happening, they won't be prepared. I think pre-Katrina in New Orleans, the previous storm of record was from the 60s, right? In the Western Carolinas, the previous record storm, you know, I would have said Fran and maybe Fred and a couple others, Ivan, a couple other storms were similar, but not to this level. So people didn't have that memory of how bad it could be, because I can't remember the number of times they said catastrophic flooding was on the way and people still were shocked how bad it was. It's just so hard. You run out of words to describe it, right?
12: Yeah. Laura, would it be accurate to say that people really didn't get it? They just didn't understand what was about to hit them. And that today, now, if in this upcoming season, if the warnings go up, people will know.
13: Yeah, I think, you know, what I would say about the warnings of catastrophic flooding, I think there were some people who were more prepared for that than others. But I think something that I personally didn't realize either was, you know, in addition to the flooding, there's also the landslides, you know, thousands of landslides in this region, which there's not a very good way to really warn of that coming, right? At least with water, you can, like, however swiftly, you can see the water rising. And I think when you hear flooding, you don't necessarily think, you know, widespread infrastructure failure. So I think, I would say Helene was, you know, one of the most catastrophic storms in modern history for that reason, was that, you know, we just lost all infrastructure, whether it was internet, water, roads. Like, it was truly kind of stopped.
12: preparing for these stronger storms, whether they're windier or they're slower moving, and therefore they're dumping more rain than anticipated. That preparations it means more than simply having a flashlight ready and some candles and some canned food and a place to cook that food. It's more than that. And as you have had to rebuild major parts of your infrastructure in the western North Carolinas, Laura, have steps been taken to harden that infrastructure so if the next storm, like Helene, comes through, it won't suffer the kind of damage that it did this time, last time?
13: Yeah, I mean, it's absolutely top of mind for every government official I speak with. I think the biggest bottleneck there is being able to fund that, you know, like building climate resilient infrastructure is expensive. I'll tell you one example. In the city of Asheville, as I'm sure you all remember, there was a month-long, you know, water crisis where we were not.
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1: Knock that bypass out again, and that would disconnect water. And so one way to become more resilient there would be to build a alternate bypass out of the floodplain. But there's, you know, about $125 million price tag to that. City of Asheville's annual budget is $225 million. So we're really needing, you know, like
2: But the legislature, Laura, the legislature has appropriated hundreds of millions of dollars. I think it's close to $1 billion. It may be over $1 billion to recovery efforts in your part of the world, not just in Asheville, but the whole Western North Carolina region. That's not going to that?
1: I think it could. It takes a long time. You know, right now, Asheville is in the process of applying for a hazard mitigation grant program. And so they do seem confident that they will get the money for that. So they're working towards that, but you just never know till it gets approved, you know?
2: So Jarrett, again, your office, the North Carolina State Climate Office, is predicting to 12 to 15 named storms this summer, with 6 to 9 hurricanes forming in the Atlantic Basin, which includes the entire Atlantic Ocean, the Gulf of Mexico, and the Caribbean Sea. How does this prediction for this coming year, this coming season, compared to other forecast models? I said it's like last year, but is it?
3: Yeah, so I should probably clarify what we do here. We don't make the forecast in our office officially for the seasonal forecast. There's a professor at NC State that creates those forecasts. We don't do that directly, create those numbers, right? But I can speak more generally about, you know, thinking about this season in particular. The big thing thinking about this season and moving forward is the developing ENSO conditions in El Nino, in particular, and thinking about what the El Nino means. El Nino, one thing that hurricanes don't like is wind shear. But when you have an El Nino, you create a lot of wind shear. It's especially when you're thinking about what it means for the late end of the season, because El Nino tends to peak later in the year. So thinking about those, what we call Cape Verde hurricanes that are coming off the African coast, what are they going to run into possibly with a strong El Nino is wind shear, and then that's going to possibly, you know, reduce the number of storms. I don't know exactly, you know, but why are they keeping it at near normal, right? Well, you have lots of warm water at the same time, so you have competing environmental factors that are like, which is going to win over, right?
2: And so I think I want to talk about the El Nino and the La Nina effects, because this is something that's recent in the vocabulary of ordinary citizens, thanks to weather people on television. But I'm curious, if the climate is warming and climate scientists agree that it is in fact warming, why we keep having hurricane seasons that are similar to last season, which were mild seasons? Why aren't they getting worse? Why aren't we having every year more catastrophes along the coastline, more incidences of hurricanes slowly moving up the interior of the United States and dumping wads of rain on people? Why isn't that happening to a greater extent?
3: Yeah, so that's a good question. So, you know, when you're talking about what climate change really means for, based on the scientific knowledge that we have as a community, and thinking about what does that mean, it doesn't really take into account where do they go. We don't really know very well where they're going to go. We when you're talking about the total number of storms, there's a lot of factors that go into the total number of storms, not just the warmer ocean and the warmer atmosphere, right? And that's a lot of natural variability in the climate. Also is important. El Nino is important. That's a natural fluctuation of the ocean. But what do we have confidence in? Well, when they form, they're likely to be stronger. And then if they were to hit you, then probably they're going to dump lots of rain. So you're going to have a stronger storm dumping lots more rain, and that's the real risk.
2: So I guess the question is, we've had a lot of hurricanes that never make landfall. They're out in the Atlantic, and they stay out in the Atlantic. So are those storms that stay out there that never affect us, so we pay average people pay little to no attention to them, are they, in fact, stronger, wetter, longer in duration, slower moving, etc.?
3: So I can talk about the slower moving.

0: part first. Like, so there's evidence in the Atlantic Basin that as they approach land, that there's some evidence that, they're slowing down. But that's a there's still a lot of science behind, like, the thought about the translation speed, how fast they're moving. Because if you look at it globally, when you look at, you know, tropical cyclones globally, that's just the general name for a hurricane when you're looking at it globally, is that, well, that doesn't hold true everywhere, right? So, like, there's a lot of uncertainty related to how fast they're going to move. I think the big thing that when I think about this is that, well, the tracks, we don't know, right? There's a lot of uncertainty. Like, they can go out in the ocean, and but the key is it only takes one storm, and the likelihood, the probability is increasing that that storm could be stronger, and at the same time, it could create substantial flooding because the precipitable water of these storms is increasing, which means that they're dumping more rainfall on us at, when they make land.
1: But I don't think you answered my question. Are the storms out in the middle of the Atlantic, are they actually stronger than they used to be because of climate change at the moment? Do we know?
0: Well, there is evidence that there's an increasing number of high major storms, Category 3 or stronger storms, right? And so the confidence is, it's like, yeah, that's increasing. Like I said, if you look at last year and the number of major, like, Category 5 storms, I think it was the second highest that we've ever seen. So there is evidence that it's upticking like that, you know, if you just look more broadly across the general Atlantic, that's increasing, that, like, the intensity.
1: And when we come back, I want to talk about the El Nino and La Nina effects on hurricanes and our hurricane season, but also about this drought. You said, Brad, that these droughts are cyclical in this area of the country. How do we know when something is cyclical or when it's related to a warming climate and a changing climate? We know things are getting hotter sooner. The springs are coming more quickly. The winters are warming. How do we distinguish between the two? We'll get maybe get some answers to that when we come back. It's Charlotte Talks.
2: 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I'm Della Friedman. And you can stay up to date on what's happening in the Charlotte area. 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
3: During a summit here in China, President Trump stopped by a centuries-old landmark called the Temple of Heaven. His limousine also rolled past some of the wilder skyscrapers built in recent years. What does the architecture of Beijing reveal about a changing China? We'll look around on the next morning edition from NPR News.
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1: 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I'm Mike Collins. We're talking about hurricane season, the one ahead of us, also climate change and weather and drought, etc., with Dr. Jared Bowden. He's the state climatologist and director of the North Carolina State Climate Office. Brad Panovich is here from WCNC-TV, where he is chief meteorologist, and Laura Hackett is a reporter for Blue Ridge Public Radio. Brad, it's your turn. The terms El Nino and La Nina have been tossed around along with wind shear. So let's talk about those things. What is a La Nina? What is an El Nino? And where are we today with those two phenomena?
5: Well, yeah, they're great questions, because it's amazing when people think about our seasonal forecast, weather forecasting in general. One of the biggest, like, teleconnections, we call it, which is a climate indicator, is what we call ENSO. It's El Nino, La Nina, Southern Oscillation. It's a cyclical pattern that happens in the equatorial Pacific. And what happens is when we get a La Nina, that water is cooler than average. When it gets warmer than average, it's an El Nino. And there's actually a third phase we don't talk enough about, the neutral phase, we jokingly call it La Nada because it's kind of in between. And those things have impacts on our local weather because they impact the jet stream and storm tracks across the whole world. It really shows how connected we are to these weather patterns across the globe. You know, a lot of people, I always joke, look for woolly worms and certain indicators locally for our upcoming season. We should be looking at woolly worms like in Alaska and Southeast Asia, other parts of the world, because that's where our weather is coming from that impacts us. So we often look out in the Pacific, and we're coming out of a La Nina period, and we really had that last winter, and we've been slowly transitioning to an El Nino, which could be a really strong El Nino. You hear these, and I think they're kind of hype, super El Ninos, people call them, but they're just very strong El Ninos that occur, and what that could mean for the upcoming hurricane season. But more importantly, as Jared mentioned, the El Nino has more of an impact to us in the cool season, so fall and winter. So we're looking at more late this year and into next year where the impacts locally could be more felt.
1: So El Ninos, and I believe we're going into one now, if correct
5: yes.
1: me if I'm wrong again.
5: That's the forecast, a very strong one developing this summer.
1: They lead to weaker hurricanes because of yep. this wind shear. And wind shear is what? The jet stream blowing west to east and then taking off the tops of these storms so they can't gain strength? Is that what's going on there?
5: Yeah, it's basically a wind direction with height, changing with speed or direction. And so, you know, severe thunderstorms around here, they love wind shear. That's what makes thunderstorms rotate and produce severe weather. Hurricanes don't like any wind shear. They like to produce their own wind, I like to say. They like to develop in a bubble and be all by themselves. So in an El Nino summer in hurricane season, we tend to see more wind shear. But the problem is the wind shear isn't uniform across the entire basin. There's going to be pockets where the wind shear will be weaker. And because the water is so warm, you can still get very strong hurricanes. You just tend to see less of them. And Jared alluded to this. What we're tending to see in a warming climate and in a strong El Nino, you may not have as many storms, but the storms that do develop could be super strong and super rain loaded. So it's more of a numbers game. Like, we may not get as many. We'll have fewer weaker storms, but we might have just a couple storms that are super strong.
1: So you just used the word super, which brings up the super El Nino effect that some are predicting. Several computer models, including the European long-range climate models, are indicating an aggressive ocean warming that has led to them warning us of a potential super El Nino by the end of the year. Do you see that? What would that mean? What is a super El Nino?
5: So we have these like metrics. We use the number of degrees. It's an ENSO index. It's basically like an ocean Nino index. And so it's the number of degrees Celsius above and below that region is, the El Nino region is in the equatorial Pacific. Once we see this, you know, above one or, you know, half, we know it's an El Nino, but we could see 2-3 degrees above, and that would make it a very strong El Nino, a super El Nino. And when you have that much warm water in the equatorial Pacific, that has a huge impact globally, because just that body of warm water can warm the entire planet quite a bit and cause a trickle-down effect across the entire globe. So the fact that so much forecast guidance, the ensembles, is just not one model, Mike. It's all the members are showing this really high probability of a very strong El Nino is really kind of unprecedented with our modern forecasting techniques.
1: Wow. Dr. Bowden, fewer El Nino leads to weaker hurricanes, as we've just said. That means less potential for landfall, less potential for water, and we're in the middle of this drought. Don't hurricanes help us with drought situations and dry situations? And what will this mean? I mean, we're in extreme drought in Mecklenburg County and to the west of us up into the mountains. If we don't get hurricanes, do we get enough rain to alleviate the drought?
0: Yeah, definitely. They're part of our climatology, right? That's the key is that they're a significant contributor. So if the probability's decreased or we're near normal and we're already significantly below normal, that's a concern moving forward. And when you think about the summertime in our region and how the precipitation happens, you get like these more localized storms, right? You get this popcorn type of storms that form. Those storms are great locally for maybe a farmer here or there, but like, they don't do a lot for big time drought conditions that we're experiencing over broad areas of our state. So that's the real big concern, the real big risk moving forward is that without these storms this summer, And we're going to, if you look at the Climate Prediction Center and you look at potentially that we're going to have above average temperatures, what does that mean? The evaporation increases. So there's going to be a lot more evaporation happening here soon, that things could quickly deteriorate if we don't get some pattern switch in terms of rainfall. And so, and we're looking at the forecast, and Brad could probably speak of this really well. You know, looking out next 7 days doesn't look real good for us, and it's going to get really hot. So that's going to put another stress on the drought. And so in some places, like I was looking at Boone since last August, they have like 20 inches of rainfall deficit. So it's huge. I mean, this is a lot. So even a major hurricane that would drop 20 inches of rain, you know, you could say that that alleviate the rainfall deficit, but that doesn't always alleviate the drought, right? Because that water is going to run off quickly. It's not going to saturate. You're not going to fill everything up like you really want to. And you really need those, what we call those slow, steady rains to kind of alleviate this problem. So Laura, it's a big concern right now.
1: The whole state's in drought. We are in extreme drought. Union County is in exceptional drought, which is worse than extreme drought. And I think the extreme drought conditions extend into your neck of the woods. So what are things like there, and what are cities and towns in the mountains doing about it? What are they telling citizens? Because we're starting water restrictions here in Charlotte effective tomorrow, mandatory.
6: Yeah, we are not currently doing any water restrictions, but of course, you know, there's been the statewide bird ban that was in operation until very recently. And I think, you know, everybody who works at a fire department in particular is on edge. You know, Helene brought a lot of additional debris, which is sort of like a tinderbox, which does really increase the risk of wildfires. So I think, you know, nothing too extreme has happened yet. But I think, you know, as we are aware and on call preparing for hurricane season, we are also equally, you know, nervous and trying to prepare as much as possible for wildfires.
1: And there have been some in recent months in that area. Well, we always have wildfires. We're just hearing more about them now on the news, possibly because of climate change. Getting back to El Nino, Brad, super or not, El Nino will stay into the fall, and forecasters say that that portends a wetter than normal, perhaps winter or fall season. Does that mean snow? Does that mean the drought will be over because we're going to get more rain? Or do we know?
5: Well, it's not a sure thing. On average, an El Nino winter is wet and cool. And immediately when I say that, people think snow. You got to remember, in North Carolina, 40 degrees in rain is a pretty typical winter event for us. It doesn't always snow. We just get a lot of cold rains. And so that is the trend in an El Nino. But it normally means wetter than average. But here's the thing. All El Ninos aren't created the same. The impacts could be slightly different for us. It's not a guarantee. And for the drought, which is ongoing, which you said is severe to extreme and exceptional, though we did have the exceptional kind of remove today's monitor because of last week's rain, we need long, like Jared hit this on the head, we need a lot of rain over a long period of time. It needs consistency, and persistency of the rain is more important. So it's not likely that we're going to see any end to the drought, at least until the fall or winter when El Nino. We can't even guarantee that's going to happen. So when these water restrictions go into effect, it's really important because we're getting into that time of year where Jared mentioned high evaporation rates. It's also high water usage time of year. A lot of farmers, a lot of people are trying to get cool. They're trying to wash their cars. They're filling pools. So it's this double whammy. It's a hot, dry time of year when we use a ton of water already, and we're already going into it short, big time, from the winter and fall.
1: And for some reason, Jared, I cannot bring it up in my brain, but I know that there is a major current in the Atlantic Ocean that feeds weather systems in Europe. I can't think of the name of it at the moment for some reason. But because of the warmer water in the Atlantic, there is some fear, I've read, that there is some fear of the collapse of that current and what that would mean for further climate change.
0: Yeah, so you're talking about the Gulf Stream.
1: Thank you.
0: The potential of the Gulf Stream weakening or potentially collapsing, and that would have major ramifications for climate across the entire Europe and North America in particular. I'm not an expert in that area of like knowing exactly the latest research of what's happening with the Gulf Stream and the potential, but I've heard the same things. It's like there's this what we call the catastrophic, the big unknowns, and that's one of the big ones. It's like in our community, it's like if collapses, like if this circulation collapses in our ocean, then there's big ramifications for climate across the entire North America and Europe in
1: between. Dr. Jared Bowden is the state climatologist and director of the North Carolina State Climate Office. We have to let him go because he has another appointment to race to, but I thank you for your time this morning. Thank you for joining us. Appreciate it.
0: Thank you so much, Mike, and it's great to be here with you all. Thanks, Laura. Thanks, Brad. Thanks.
1: Brad, as I mentioned, these mandatory water restrictions go into effect, I believe, tomorrow. We've been under voluntary water restrictions up till now, but tomorrow they begin in earnest, and they include watering on even and odd days of the week, depending upon your address. No washing of your car outside of a car wash, which recycles the water that they use. We had these water restrictions several years ago, and I think they may have been in a place when you first arrived here, because you mentioned that you first arrived here during a period of severe drought. How strictly were they enforced then? How strictly are they likely to be enforced now? And who does the enforcing?
5: Well, it's funny you should say, because I was telling some of my coworkers about that, because many of them weren't here the last time this happened. 2008, 2009 was the last time we had something like this. And I remember initially these penalties start slow. Charlotte Water is usually good about the first offense, you get a warning. And then the second offense, it's a $100 fine. And then they start escalating from there. But what happened, Mike, was Charlotte Water didn't even have to enforce this because neighbors were kind of ratting out neighbors because, you know, people try to keep their lawns and their gardens green and lush. And if they're not watering, they get mad when somebody else is doing it.
1: Sure.
5: Because it's like, hey, I'm listening. Why aren't you? So what happened is you had a lot of neighbors calling other neighbors, and it really escalated from there. Some people, and you know, the biggest offenders tend to be some of these business parks, which have their irrigation on all the time, and they're just going nonstop. So yeah, it was pretty pertinent at the time. And if I remember correctly, the flip side of it, which was very frustrating, Charlotte Water was losing money because nobody was using water. They had to raise their water rates because people were doing what they wanted them to do, not use water. But then that affected Charlotte Water's income because people weren't using water. So it's this weird dichotomy where they got to tell people we need to conserve water, but we're also trying to make money.
1: Very quickly, because I'm running out of time. The last time we had this major drought, you could literally drive over the I-85 Catawba River Bridge and look down into the river and see how low the water levels were. The same was true for Lake Norman and I believe for Lake Wylie as well. Have we reached that stage yet?
5: It's getting close, and I think that's the whole point, is to try to reserve water in those bodies of lakes, those bodies of water, so that they can move the water if they need to. Right now, we're anywhere from a couple feet to as much as 4 to 5 feet below full pond in these waterways. And it really tells you, Mike, you know, we talked about Helene. The water in the rain in the mountains is really important to us here in Charlotte. You remember during Helene, we had 170 homes flood on the Catawba River because of the water coming downstream from the mountains. So it's not just rain locally. We need it to rain in the mountains too, because that recharges the Catawba River chain. And so when we get rain here, people think, oh, we're out of the drought. But if it didn't rain in Morganton or Boone or Hickory, we're not replenishing our water supply here in Charlotte.
1: All of this is the real world consequence of weather, but particularly of climate change and our impact on climate change, which people are sometimes reluctant to understand, but it's understandable when it hits you. You can't water your lawn. In Asheville, you've had to recover, and other areas of the mountains, Laura, you've had to do major things to recover and spend hundreds of millions of dollars to do that from Helene. And I understand that the number of homeless people on the streets in Asheville has increased. Is that due to what happened in Helene? Is it due to the fact that a lot of people lost their homes and still don't have them to go back to?
6: Yeah, I mean, absolutely. Helene was just a massively disruptive event to housing. Everything from, you know, somebody losing a house that they owned to losing a job that, you know, stopped them from being able to pay rent. There was already an affordable housing crisis in Western North Carolina. There was, you know, not enough housing stock to begin with. You know, Helene took out, and damaged thousands of homes. So, you know, if you do the math, unfortunately, that has led to an increase in homelessness and just lack of options for people.
1: And are you finally, I only have 30 seconds, are you finally getting the help from FEMA that you need monetarily and in terms of temporary housing, et cetera, or is that still slow going?
6: I would say that, you know, in the last month or so, there has been an uptick in reimbursements from FEMA. That has happened, you know, with the new head of Department of Homeland Security, Mark Waymullen. We have received some new allocations. We're going to need a lot more to rebuild.
1: Better late than never, I guess. Laura Hackett, reporter for Blue Ridge Public Radio. She joined us along with Dr. Jared Bowden, who's already gone, the state climatologist, and Brad Panovich, chief meteorologist from WCNC-TV. Thank you all for the hour.
3: 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Our executive producer is Gabe Altieri. The senior producer is Sarah D'Elia. The producer is Chris Jones. 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
2: 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I'm Della Friedman. 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
7: In the past 5 years, Pakistan's use of solar power has skyrocketed.
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9: I'm Chris Boyd. Up next on Think, why so many people are suddenly obsessed with injectable peptides.
10: We don't know how many people are taking them. We don't know who's taking them. We don't know what doses they're coming in. We don't know what combinations people are taking them in. There's no rigorous follow-up after someone has taken it. You know, we don't know any of those things.
9: We'll talk about what's known about the health effects and the side effects of these chains of amino acids, about how easy it is to acquire substances not FDA approved for use in humans, and about why some users are convinced they are worth the risk.
10: You know, we don't know what can happen when you're injecting kind of untested molecules into people's bodies.
9: Our conversation starts after a short break.
11: Live from NPR News in Washington, I'm Janine Hurst. The Supreme Court today kept the status quo when it comes to the abortion pill mifepristone. NPR's Selena Simmons-Duffin says the justices put a stay on a lower court ruling while the legal process continues.
12: The case is Louisiana versus the Food and Drug Administration. The state challenged FDA rules that allow mifepristone to be prescribed remotely. A panel of judges on the Fifth Circuit Court of Appeals ordered an end to telemedicine access to mifepristone on May 1st. Two drug makers filed for emergency relief at the Supreme Court. Nearly 2 weeks later, the justices have stayed that Fifth Circuit ruling pending appeal. Justices Samuel Alito and Clarence Thomas dissented. That means telemedicine abortion remains available as it was. Reproductive rights advocates celebrated the decision, although they noted it's temporary. There's more to come with this case, and several other legal challenges to telemedicine abortion are underway. Selena Simmons-Duffin, NPR News, Washington.
11: The Justice Department is suing the Washington, D.C. Bar Association over its recommendation to disbar Trump ally Jeffrey Clark. NPR's Jacqueline Diaz has more.
13: Jeffrey Clark worked to overturn the results of the 2020 presidential election. In so doing, the D.C. bar said Clark violated legal ethics and should lose his law license. But the Justice Department is stepping in. It filed a lawsuit in federal court this week, and it's asking the court to rule that the D.C. bar unlawfully targeted a federal employee and violated the Supremacy Clause. It's the latest escalation in the DOJ's feud with state bar associations, which are the main avenues for lawyer discipline. DOJ leadership says state bars nationwide are being weaponized, and the agency is already working to weaken bar associations' ability to discipline federal prosecutors. The D.C. bar has not yet responded to this lawsuit. Jacqueline Diaz, NPR News.
14: The Education Department says it will send states millions of dollars to help fund a federal program for educating students served by Individuals with Disabilities Education Act. NPR's Janaki Mehta reports it's a historically underfunded program.
15: Secretary Linda McMahon announced her agency will send $144 million to states this year for two IDEA programs. A department spokesperson did not specify where the funds came from, but said that by October 1st, most of the money would go to programs for students ages 3 to 21. The remaining $20.5 million to early intervention services for infants and toddlers. The federal government has never met its promise of fully funding the program, which helps students with disabilities get a quality public education with the services they need to succeed.
14: NPR's Janaki Mehta reporting. You're listening to NPR News from Washington. Some residents in Miami are suing over the land donated for President Trump's presidential library. Sophia Zoran with member station WLRN reports they argued the donation was illegal.
16: The residents are suing Trump, Miami-Dade College, and the state of Florida for what they argue was an unconstitutional action. The plaintiffs claim Trump's library foundation and state officials violated the Domestic Emoluments Clause of the U.S. Constitution, which prohibits states from giving financial benefits to a sitting president. The plot of land is located in downtown Miami and has an estimated value of more than $300 million. The land was owned by Miami-Dade College and transferred to the state last year. It was then gifted to the Trump Library Foundation. Renderings were released in March showing a skyscraper with the Trump name emblazoned on top. Images of the interior revealed a gold escalator, giant ballroom, and gold statue of Trump. For NPR News, I'm Sophia Sahran in Miami.
14: High gas prices and rising prices in the grocery store, fueled by the ongoing war in Iran, left shoppers slowing their spending in April, but that doesn't mean no shopping. The Commerce Department says retail sales rose 0.5% last month, a sharp slowdown from the 1.6% growth in March. The biggest category gainers in April, aside from essentials, clothing and furniture, although economists are worrying that spending on non-essentials will also drop as the prices rise. I'm Janine Herbst, NPR News in Washington.
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19: If your parents raised you right, they probably warned you never to take pills handed out by some stranger on the street or in a club or anywhere else, because who knows what's in them and what they might do to you. Which makes the current trends around peptide stacks seem really wild. Large numbers of people are ordering unregulated compounds from sometimes unknown sellers and injecting them directly into their bodies. From KERA in Dallas, this is Think. I'm Chris Boyd. Why would any rational person do this? Well, the hype on these things is huge. Influencers rave about peptide injections as a source of energy, endurance, fast recovery, maybe even eternal youth. Of course, some people might be willing to take a risk on something like that. But first, we ought to talk about whether there is good science to suggest many of those claims are true. Dr. Dhruv Kular is a physician and a contributing writer at The New Yorker, where you can read his article, Why Are People Injecting Themselves with Peptides? Dhruv, welcome back to Think.
10: Thanks for having me.
19: Let's start at the very beginning. What exactly are peptides, like aside from the supplemental ones that are a big deal right now, what do naturally occurring peptides do in our bodies?
10: Well, this is a great place to start because I think there's a lot of confusion about what peptides are. So peptides are basically microproteins. So proteins, as many listeners probably know, are molecules that usually have a number of amino acids. And if there's less than, let's say, 50 or so, those are called microproteins or peptides. If they're larger than that, then it's just a protein. And the human body makes thousands and thousands of peptides. And many of these peptides do really important work in the body. They send messages to various tissues and organs. They regulate various systems in the body. And researchers have known about a lot of these peptides for decades. A lot of them have actually been turned into safe and effective drugs. So most people are probably familiar with insulin. Insulin is a peptide. The most famous peptide these days is probably GLP-1 or glucagon-like peptide 1. And that has a lot of important effects in the body. What we're talking about here is a separate class. I mean, these are peptides that have not been approved for any medical use. And in many cases, they don't have any studies in humans to know exactly how they work or whether they're safe.
19: And what are some of the claims that you've seen about the peptides that people can order online these days?
10: Well, the claims are all over the place, and they're, a lot of them are on social media. There are now longevity clinics that are promoting these medications. They've been said to enhance strength, energy, endurance, recovery. People say that they give them better tans. So they're enhancing libido. So there's all sorts of claims about these peptides. And what is really important now is to try to figure out, what is hype and what is potentially true. I'm open to the idea that some of these molecules might have some good uses for some people, but we have no idea who those people are, what exactly the risks and benefits of these things are, who might be most likely to benefit, who may be most likely to be harmed, what the doses should be. All these things are really up in the air, which is why this trend is quite a concerning one.
19: I'm on zero peptides, Dhruv, except the ones that my body makes for me naturally. But I have to tell you, based on that list you just gave me, as like a middle-aged white lady, I'm thinking a tan and vitality and like all of it sounds great. I can understand why people are drawn in. Who is the target audience for these things?
10: Well, a lot of these peptides started in bodybuilding forums or people who are engaging in intense exercise. That's where peptides, I think, really got their start. And then they started to spill out more into the general population through social media and other means. And so, now a lot of people who are, young, who want some type of benefit, whether it's cognitive or physical, they're interested in taking these things. But we should note that, these types of things, not necessarily peptides in particular, but claims about the new great thing have gone back decades, if not centuries. People are always trying to push the next really potentially revolutionary compound that people should be putting in their body. And we have a system. It's called, regulation and the FDA that helps us understand what is actually true about the molecules that people are putting forward and what is false and what could be potentially harmful. And that has been incredibly important over the past century. I mean, there have been a number of instances where there has been widespread harm due to people selling things that are not effective, that are potentially harmful. And I worry that this is potentially another case of that type of thing.
19: Yeah, so I think a lot of Americans might assume that if they can get their hands on some substance that interacts with the body, the FDA must be cool with it. That is not the case.
10: No, not at all. I mean, a lot of this is happening on the gray market. And so people are ordering these peptides potentially from gray market vendors, from research chemical companies, sometimes from compounding pharmacies. There are a number of loopholes through which people are accessing these medications. The most prominent one probably is this idea that you order it for quote-unquote research purposes, but often the vendor themselves will send you, some sterile water and some syringes to inject them. And so there's this kind of game being played that these medications are for research purposes, but everyone kind of knows that people are actually putting them in their body. We should note that back in 2023, the FDA did place a ban on the compounding of more than a dozen of these peptides, saying that they don't know whether these things are safe for people to be using. In recent months, Robert F. Kennedy Jr., the Secretary of Health and Human Services, has indicated that he likely intends to overturn that ban. And so these things could become more available than they even are today.
19: So you can also get these, in some cases, from clinics staffed by physicians. Talk about this visit you made to a clinic in Charleston, South Carolina, which has been, I guess, prescribing peptides to patients for some time now.
10: That's right. So a lot of clinics that are, you know, quote unquote longevity clinics or other type of wellness clinics are able to access these medications often through compounding pharmacies. Compounding pharmacies have a long history, and they have traditionally made custom medications, let's say for a patient who can't take a pill, so they'll make a liquid formulation of a particular drug, or if someone needs a dose that's not available on the market, maybe a compounding pharmacy will make it particularly for that individual. In recent years, they have started to expand into other indications. So one example is, you know, during the GLP-1 shortage a few years ago, a lot of compounding pharmacies started making GLP-1 medications and selling them. And now they're often creating these things called peptide stacks. And so you know, a physician or other clinician can go to a pharmacy, ask for a particular compound to be made, and then have that available to give to patients. Again, this is a gray area. You know, it's not clear that we should be, you know, administering medications that have not been tested for safety or efficacy, that haven't been reviewed by the FDA. And not only that, often have only animal studies, not even any rigorous studies in humans to know what the ultimate impact would be in a patient if you give it to them.
19: This physician talks about peptides as medications, and he works with compounding pharmacies to get them to his patients. But again, he's not giving out things that are FDA approved for use as drugs, right?
10: Right. That's exactly right. And so, you know, again, there's a lot of loopholes by which people can do this. I mean, you know, physicians generally have wide latitude in terms of what they prescribe. Typically, that latitude involves off-label use of drugs that have been approved. And so this, I want to be clear, is different than that. You know, when we say words like off-label, that means that a medication has been shown to be effective for a particular indication, and then the physician is using it for a different indication. That's a very common and you know, and standard of care for many conditions. This is quite different in that these are medications. You know, I hesitate even to call them medications, really. These are compounds that have not been tested to even become medications yet, and these are being administered as you would any other medication. You know, there is some leeway here, and so some people might argue that we have areas where the FDA does not regulate certain compounds that people put in their bodies. Dietary supplements are probably the key example here, you know, due to laws that were passed back in the 1990s. The FDA has very little authority over regulating supplements, and typically supplement makers do not need to go through the types of randomized controlled trials that people who are selling drugs do. You know, I don't think that these are dietary supplements. You know, these aren't things that are commonly found in the food that we eat. And so my view is that they should not be regulated in that way, that they should go through the traditional, you know, scientific process through which we adjudicate whether something works or not. But that's another loophole that people have argued for here.
19: Did you go to that clinic sort of undercover to do this story, or were you straight up about who you were and what you intended to do after your visit?
10: No, not at all. I mean, I went there as a doctor and a journalist who wanted to understand the space here and try to understand, you know, what people are doing, how they're thinking about prescribing these medications. And I should note, this is not the only clinic that does this. There are many clinics across the country that are now prescribing peptides.
19: So patients at this clinic and many others like it are in the driver's seat when it comes to choosing what injections they'll receive.
10: Well, typically the clinician would advise, you know, what they recommend for a patient. And so it's usually a conversation between the patient and the doctor who's prescribing it. But you know, in terms of, you know, the consent around whether they, you know, accept the risks of this type of thing, yeah, that's something that goes on between the doctor and patient.
19: So this doctor talked about really valuing anecdotal data, Will you explain for us how anecdotal data is different from clinical data?
10: Well, anecdotal data, it just means that you've heard stories or in your experience, this is something that has worked or has not worked. You know, that has a place. You know, doctors often think part of their experience is understanding, you know, what has happened in their own clinical practice and how that informs what they want to do going forward. But I think here, you know, an over-reliance on anecdotal data means you get into some pretty tricky space. You know, many treatments over the decades have been ones that people thought might work because they had a patient who seemed to respond. But there's all sorts of reasons why that might not be actually true in fact. I mean, think about placebo effects. Think about the fact that many people will improve or not improve no matter what you give them. And so this has led to all sorts of treatments over the years that people thought might be effective that end up not being effective. I mean, people used to engage in bloodletting in the past or apply blistering agents or do lobotomies. Like all these things, people had quote-unquote anecdotal evidence to suggest that they might work. But the reason that we have the types of powerful medicines that actually improve lives today is that people go through the effort of the scientific process. They go through the effort of conducting placebo-controlled, randomized controlled trials that allow us to collect the signal from the noise. And in the opposite direction, there's a real danger here of anecdotal evidence in the opposite direction. So, you know, if you think about something like vaccines, a lot of people who are, into certain peptides that don't have evidence and say that they've heard, you know, a friend did well with it, they might also have heard that a friend had a bad experience with a vaccine or that they heard that it causes this type of harm. And so again, you know, an over-reliance on that type of anecdotal data can really lead people astray.
19: You did get an injection at this clinic. Did you feel anecdotally different after?
10: No, I did not. I didn't get an injection at the clinic. I was offered an injection, but I did not accept.
19: Did it seem to you like something that could be dangerous or just something you didn't want to mess with?
10: Well, I'm not someone who wants to put things in my body that I have no idea what it's going to be doing. And so, you know, I wouldn't advise my patients to take, compounds that don't have good safety or efficacy data. And I wouldn't want to do it myself.
19: My guest is Dr. Dhruv Kular, a physician and contributing writer at The New Yorker, where you can read his article, Why Are People Injecting Themselves with Peptides? We'll be right back.

start date, May 14th. The brightest star of the Southern Cross is like a whole episode of Dancing with the Stars. It consists of perhaps six or more stars. They're all twirling through their own ballroom, linked by the strong hands of gravity. Alpha Crucis is 320 light years away. To the eye alone, it looks like a single point of light, the 13th brightest star in the night sky. But binoculars or a telescope show two stars. Both of them are at least a dozen times as massive as the Sun, and thousands of times brighter. They're so far apart that it takes about 1,300 years for them to complete a single orbit around each other, a slow turn across the dance floor. But one of those stars is actually two stars on its own. They're so close together that not even the biggest telescopes can see them individually. The second star reveals its presence only to special instruments. But it's also bigger, heavier, and brighter than the Sun. The two stars are dancing to a faster tempo, one turn around each other every 76 days. Those three stars might have three more companions. They're a long way from the first trio, and they're not as impressive. But they appear to share a common motion through the galaxy with the brighter trio. That means the two groups could be gravitationally bound to one another, dancing a waltz that would require 100,000 years to complete one turn across the floor. McDonald Observatory offers workshops, guides, and other resources for teachers. Details at mcdonaldobservatory.org. And for the McDonald Observatory, I'm Billy Henry.

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2: World Cup soccer is coming to North America this summer, when some host cities could see sweltering heat. 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
2: I'm Marco Werman.
4: And I'm Carolyn Beeler. Today, rising heat and elite sports. Also, an update from the front line between Russia and Ukraine, where the so-called gray zone is expanding.
5: It's difficult to make any significant gains. Both sides are now mostly trying to hold on.
2: Plus, war in the Middle East isn't just cutting off access to oil. Pistachios are also getting jammed up.
4: Plus,
6: it just felt like a golden ticket.
4: New eligibility rules for Canadian citizenship open the doors to more people.
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7: Live from NPR News in Washington, I'm Janine Herbst. The CIA director has wrapped up a visit to Havana, where he talked about intelligence cooperation. NPR's Ada Peralta reports this comes at a time when tensions between the U.S. and Cuba are running high.
8: In a statement, the Cuban government says CIA Director John Ratcliffe flew to Havana with a delegation to meet with his counterpart at the Ministry of the Interior. As part of the political dialogue, the Cuban government says it demonstrated that Cuba poses no threat to the United States. It insists Cuba does not have any, quote, foreign military or intelligence bases on its territory, and it has never supported any hostile activity against the U.S. The visit comes as the situation on the island becomes critical. Protesters took to the street across Havana on Wednesday night, and Cuba's energy minister says they have run out of fuel, meaning blackouts are likely to continue across the country. Ada Peralta, NPR News, Mexico City.
7: The Supreme Court today allowed the abortion pill to remain available by mail nationwide, overruling, for now at least, a lower court decision that had blocked the pill from being sent through the mail everywhere in the country. NPR's Nina Totenberg reports.
9: In a one-paragraph order, the High Court froze a decision by the Fifth Circuit Court of Appeals that had made it illegal to send the abortion pill, known formally as mifepristone, through the mail. The justices, however, reversed that ruling until the case is fully litigated, up through the Supreme Court if necessary. Two justices, Clarence Thomas and Samuel Alito, filed dissenting opinions. Thomas took particular aim at the manufacturers of mifepristone, contending that since abortion is illegal in Louisiana, drug makers are not entitled to block a court order, quote, based on lost profits from their criminal enterprise. Nina Totenberg, NPR News, Washington.
7: South Carolina's governor ordered state lawmakers back for a special session starting tomorrow to consider redistricting amid President Trump's nationwide push ahead of the midterm elections. South Carolina Public Radio's Gavin Jackson reports some Republicans want to flip the state's only Democratic-held House seat.
10: On Tuesday, the Republican-controlled state Senate fell narrowly short of the two-thirds support needed to extend a legislative session already underway and take up redistricting. Now, Republican Governor McMaster, who was an early supporter of Trump's in 2016, has called lawmakers back to start a new session, which could flip the state's sole Democratic majority district. represented by Congressman Jim Clyburn, to a Republican majority. Absentee ballots are already being cast in primaries, and in-person early voting is set to begin May 26. A deadline lawmakers are also using for a new map and legislation to delay the voting. It's unclear what this will mean for ballots that have already been cast. For NPR News, I'm Gavin Jackson in Columbia, South Carolina.
7: And you're listening to NPR News from Washington. Tens of thousands of Israelis streamed through Jerusalem in an annual ultra-nationalist march marked by racist and anti-Palestinian chants. This event is in celebration of Israel's capture of East Jerusalem nearly 60 years ago. NPR's Daniel Estrin reports from the Old City of Jerusalem.
11: Orthodox Jewish boys and young men are streaming through the Muslim quarter of the Old City. They are chanting religious chants. They're also chanting anti-Arab slurs like Mayor Village Burn. And you can see here symbols inspired by Israel's wars and Israel occupying lands throughout the region. Many people are wearing stickers that say Gaza is ours forever. Some are wearing necklaces with the map of what's called Greater Israel, including lands in today's Lebanon, Iraq, and Jordan. Many here are waving flags calling for the building of the Jewish temple at the site of the biblical temples, which is where Islam's Al-Aqsa Mosque stands today. Several hundred Israeli human rights activists have been in the city trying to protect Palestinians in the streets as young Israelis attack them. Daniel Estrin, NPR News, Jerusalem.
7: Honda says it has a full-year loss for the first time ever, losing $2.7 billion in the last fiscal year because of costly electric vehicle strategy. The Japanese automaker abandoned many of its plans for EV models, including those in the works in a joint venture with Sony. Economists say the company might have been too ambitious, acting when markets were not ready. I'm Janine Herbst, and you're listening to NPR News from Washington.
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13: This is The World. I'm Carolyn Beeler.
14: And I'm Marco Werman. Thank you for being here this Thursday.
13: Residents of Kyiv withstood one of the biggest Russian missile and drone attacks yet overnight. But today, all eyes are on the Donbas.
14: That's a region in eastern Ukraine, and it's not just a battlefield. It is the political and symbolic prize Russia wants to claim in its war against Ukraine. This time last year, Russia was making territorial gains in the Donbas. Now, though, some say the region is up for grabs. We begin today with Emil Kastelhelmi, a military analyst with the Finnish organization Blackbird. He's been closely tracking movement on the battlefield.
15: During the last few months, the Russian momentum has slowed down very significantly. This spring, the Russians have not achieved practically anything on the battlefield. It might sound like a big statement, but it is true. They are only making very small and gradual gains, only small tactical victories, but can't accumulate them into any larger success.
14: And which side is paying a higher cost at this point?
15: It's the Russians. The Russians are using so-called infantry-heavy tactics, which means that their casualty ratio is also high.
14: The Donbass front line sounds like it's swarming with drones. Some have described the skies as saturated. What is it like for soldiers on both sides, where every move seems to be recorded from the sky?
15: One could describe the situation as a digital scanning of the battlefield. So it's a constant issue on the front. And because of this, there's this so-called gray zone, which has been expanding, in which neither side may not have firm control of the land. There may be intermingled troops in this gray zone, which is also described as an extended kill zone. So in this kind of battlefield environment, it's difficult to make any significant gains in a way or another.
14: I see that Russia has rolled out a new elite drone unit called Rubicon. What will that do?
15: Rubicon is described as an elite drone unit. However, singular units can't alter the general situation that much. They can make it really difficult for a defending Ukrainian unit at a certain location. But singular units, they are not wonder weapons either. Rubicon is good, but it's difficult to scale these kinds of elite units in a way that they could be effective at the whole front line at the same time, which would be needed in order to gain some more momentum.
14: So Ukraine has been hitting oil installations and other targets deep inside Russia. Are those strikes hitting Russia where it hurts most? Have they given Ukraine any significant advantage?
15: These strikes don't give them significant advantage on the front lines, of course. However, this is a way where Ukraine can hit Russia's economy. And the Ukrainians, of course, know that they are fighting a stronger enemy, which has more resources, more manpower. So they are trying to adapt to that. One thing that they are very heavily focusing at the moment is unmanned aerial vehicles, also unmanned ground vehicles, so the ground drones, so to say. And the usage of these has also spiked during 2026.
14: So, Emil, earlier when I asked you which side is paying a higher cost, what are the numbers on the Russian side? Because we're hearing all kinds of crazy things.
15: Monthly, the Ukrainians are able to inflict roughly around 30,000 casualties against Russians.
14: 30,000 dead or 30,000 dead and injured?
15: That's a good clarification. So we're talking about 30,000 dead, injured, and missing in action. That's like a general ballpark. And at the moment, it seems that the Ukrainians have been able, during the last couple of years, also reduce their own casualties gradually.
14: So you said on the Russian side, 30,000 casualties every month. That includes injured and dead. What's the rate on the Ukrainian side?
15: Again, really difficult to say, but generally I'd estimate that the so-called exchange ratio is somewhere between like one Ukrainian dead for maybe three or four Russians. Generally, Ukraine doesn't, of course, naturally publish any of these numbers publicly.
14: Right. Totally understand that. Is the Kremlin meeting its recruiting targets?
15: Last year, it was able to meet the recruiting targets. But there are some indications at the moment that at least during the first months of 2026, there might have been some issues in meeting the recruitment targets. But we shouldn't expect the Russians to run out of manpower anytime soon.
14: What about Ukraine's ability to recruit? Because reports suggest it is facing high rates of desertion.
15: Yeah, Ukraine has a manpower issue and it faces a lot of desertion cases also at the moment. Ukraine has recognized also publicly that there is such a problem, and they're trying to work in making the conditions better for the individual soldiers so that they would not desert from their units. Many of the units are fighting understaffed, unfortunately, at the moment.
14: We're seeing in real time how much seems to depend on the seasons. With spring and summer, as you said, come these leaves on the trees, and that foliage means it's harder for Russia to accurately strike Ukrainian targets with these remote-controlled drones. This is when ground troops have to get reactivated on the front lines. At the same time, Russia is running out of live bodies to do that fighting. So what is going to happen?
15: Ukraine, they will be on the defensive. They may try smaller tactical counterattacks here and there, but generally the Russians will have enough manpower despite possible recruiting problems to continue these attacks, at least through the summer. But then it's difficult to say how the situation will change the next fall, because it's always difficult to do very long forecasts in this war.
14: In your opinion, Emil, what is the biggest misconception about this war now in its fifth year?
15: Even though the Ukrainians are the underdog here in this war, they have been doing relatively well, especially this year. I'm not sure if the general public has understood how little the Russians have actually advanced in 2026. That's something to observe in the future. Is Russia actually able to gain at least some momentum again, or will the summer offensive be an operational catastrophe? So it can look pretty bad for the Russians if they are not able to find new ways to gain success.
14: That was Finnish military analyst Emil Kastelhelmi with the organization Blackbird.
4: Public media in France is facing a battle similar to what public radio and TV faced in the U.S. last year. The charges in France are of overspending, misspending, favoritism, and left-wing political bias. A parliamentary report published these and other findings last week. The head of the committee of lawmakers that produced it is a member of a far-right party. Critics of the report are worried about the political motivations behind it. From Paris, John Lawrenson reports.
16: It all began with a secret recording in a Parisian cafe when two of France's most famous public radio journalist presenters were heard talking about the upcoming municipal elections with two prominent socialist politicians. One of them saying, in the manner of a character in a gangster movie, that they would do what was necessary in order to prevent the right-wing challenger from winning. In the wake of this, the public radio station France Inter suspended one of the journalists, who has since gone full-time with the left-wing daily newspaper Libération, and a 32-year-old right-wing MP called Charles Aloncle formed a parliamentary committee to investigate political bias and other alleged problems at France's extensive network of publicly funded broadcasters. When you have 130 public television and radio stations whose budgets amount to half of that of the Ministry of Culture, I certainly think it's possible to do better by using our resources more efficiently, said Aloncle after the publication of the report, which follows 6 months of investigations by himself and cross-party colleagues that involved hearings with everyone who is anyone in French public broadcasting. The over 500-page report details examples of political bias, with some political commentators quite open about their left-wing political allegiances. It also found cases of conflict of interest, with a number of public broadcasting employees also heading private TV production companies that receive public commissions to make programmes. It found generous covering of public broadcaster employee expenses for everything from taxis to rooms in posh hotels in Cannes during the film festival. And it found that separate public TV channels and radio stations were often producing similar content, including a lot of programmes, game shows, for example, that the report says shouldn't be such an important part of public broadcasting output. The report's main solutions, bringing down the yearly cost from €4 billion to €3 billion by merging a number of TV channels and radio stations, cutting the number of game shows on public television, capping and restructuring the outsourcing of programme-making contracts, and bringing in political commentators from across the political spectrum. But the report has been contested by French politicians on the left and centre. Socialist MP Aïda Hadizadeh, who sat on the inquiry panel, said during the hearings that the process had been turned into a tribunal by politicians who wanted to kill public broadcasting. David Medioni, head of the media observatory of the left-wing think tank Jean Jaurès Foundation, called it politically motivated when speaking to France 24, the international news channel the Aloncle report would like to see merge with the France Info news channel. One of the false ideas put about by extreme right media and politicians over the last 6 months, Medioni said, has been that French public broadcasting is particularly costly. In fact, the French pay €4.2 per person per month for public broadcasting, whereas the Germans pay 8.7 and the British 6.1. On the right, the report was greeted positively. Jean-Thomas Lesueur is Director General of a think tank called the Thomas More Institute. On the conservative and private Figaro newspaper's TV channel, he said the report was useful as it reminded us of what public broadcasting is for. The key thing, said Lesueur, is to remember that public service broadcasting exists to provide what the private sector doesn't. Culture, debates about politics and the big issues of the day, quality drama. When TV channels or radio stations are no different from private ones, one can legitimately ask whether funding them is worthwhile. The elephant in the room in this extremely heated debate about the future of public broadcasting in France is privatisation. The report calls for the maintaining of public broadcasting. Indeed, it says these reforms are needed to assure its survival. But one of Charles Lalong's far-right allies, it could be Jordan Bardella, it could be Marine Le Pen, are well-placed in the polls to win next year's presidential election, and both want France's government-owned TV and radio to be sold off. John Lawrenson, Paris.
4: That report came to us from Inside Europe, a podcast from our partners at DW.
14: There's an ever-growing understanding of how important weight training is for longevity, crucial for maintaining muscle mass and bone density. In the capital of Taiwan, many gyms are offering exercise regimes tailored precisely to the needs of older folks.
4: Chen Pao-her is 89 and lives in one of those Taipei gyms. People were asking me, hey, Granny, can you lift 65 pounds? I would say, of course I can, no problem. Chen says people are often dubious, but she doesn't mind proving it. She deadlifted 65 pounds in a recent video from the Associated Press.
14: Chen Chen Wei Mei is also lifting weights in Taipei. She's 91, and she can lift 100 pounds. She's motivated by love. She says it's her husband who asked her to train at the gym because he wants her to be strong long after he's gone.
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4: This is The World. I'm Carolyn Beeler. In North America, summer is on its way. Meteorologists predict it'll be a scorcher, just in time for the World Cup. One in four of the tournament's games will likely be played in temperatures that exceed safety limits set by the Global Players Union. So say scientists with the World Weather Attribution Research Group. Union leadership expressed concern to Reuters about the risks athletes now face due to climate change. Madeline Orr is a professor of sport ecology at the University of Toronto and author of Warming Up, How Climate Change is Changing Sport. She told me to picture going for a run in the middle of a 90-degree day.
19: You know, when you exercise, you're producing heat in your body, right? You get warm, your cheeks go a little flushed. That's super normal. That's because your body is trying to release some of the heat that it's producing itself. Now, if there's not enough of a temperature gradient, so a difference between your core body temperature, which is elevated because you're exercising, and the environment around you, it gets hard to release that heat because it can't evaporate, it can't leave.
4: Makes sense.
19: And so what starts happening is pretty minor symptoms at first, but that can accelerate pretty quickly into catastrophic outcomes. That can be prevented in most cases by taking a break. Now, the question that people have for this summer is, FIFA have said they will implement breaks once the temperatures get into, you know, that 90 degree threshold, 87 to 90 degree threshold. Is it enough? That's the question.
4: Tell me more about the water breaks and any other policies that FIFA might be saying they're going to implement for this tournament.
19: Sure. So following last year's Club World Cup, which they billed pretty widely as the warm-up event, they announced that they were going to have water breaks, so hydration breaks, at the 20-minute mark in each half of the game. Now, from a health and safety standpoint, it's really, really important. It gives athletes the opportunity to get off the field, get some water, sit in a shaded tent, but it's probably not quite adequate because it's a one-threshold solution, right? So if you get to 87 degrees, you're getting that water break. What if we're at 100 degrees? Like, we don't get more water breaks. Mm. The other piece of it is a water break is important. We know that it takes probably longer than that 3 minutes to do it effectively.
4: It's only 3 minutes long, these water breaks.
19: It's 3 minutes, right? So it's doable. And these athletes are acclimatized, but it's not enough at that 100 degree threshold or kind of in that environment.
4: You mentioned that players do get acclimatized to heat.
19: They do.
4: So is there a way that they could prepare their bodies to be okay in that 87 or 100 degree game?
19: They can. Yeah. Okay. So that's a really good question. There's a few kind of caveats to this. Athletes can acclimatize to conditions. It takes, in a best case scenario, 14 days to do a proper full acclimatization protocol in the conditions you're going to compete in. 7 days gets you most of the way there. So they will do that. Every team will do that. Some of them already are preparing for these conditions. Some of them live in places that kind of feel like that anyway. The challenge here becomes we have athletes and teams who are going to fly from location A to location B to location C for games, you know, a few days apart. And that's where things get really tricky is you're potentially trying to prepare for very different conditions in a place like Boston and then Atlanta and then Dallas or whatever, right?
4: Right. You have to Miami. That's a pretty different climate.
19: Totally.
4: Can you tell me more about how a body acclimatizes to playing in that kind of heat? Like, what happens after athletes spend 14 days at 87 degrees or something like that? What actually happens within the body?
19: Yeah, good question. So the body's mechanism for releasing heat is to send blood to the skin. It's why you get flushed, right? Now, what the acclimatization allows you to do is to do that a little bit more effectively. And so it buys you a couple degrees wiggle room between when you would ordinarily feel symptoms and then when you will after acclimatization. The other thing it's going to do is it's going to produce they're accompanier cells, basically. They're going to protect the cells in your body that are insulating your main organs around your gut, around your intestines, called endothelial barriers. It's what keeps the stuff that needs to be in those toxins that are going to break down your food and take care of your digestive system. They need to be in your gut. They definitely do not need to be in your bloodstream. So when you have heat stroke, exertional heat stroke, the hypothesis around this, and it's been somewhat confirmed at this point, but we're still calling it the hypothesis, is that you're basically boiling from the inside. Your endothelial barriers starts to become less strong because your blood is being sent instead of going to the gut, it's going to the skin to release heat. So your gut is starved of blood.
4: So if blood isn't being delivered to these protective endothelial cells, they get less good at doing their job? And then do you have like toxins you want in your organs coming out, circulating in your body?
19: Correct.
4: Is the impact then on the folks in the stands going to be similar?
19: Yeah, it's going to feel quite similar, but it's going to look actually quite different physiologically. So if a person's sitting in the stands and they're not exercising, the heat that they're getting and they're taking on is coming from the outside as opposed to inside out, right? And so the effect is going to actually be that their heart is overwhelmed by trying to pump too much blood. And so it's almost more of a heart attack situation than the leaky gut syndrome that we see with endothelial barriers falling apart.
4: You mentioned that a lot of these players do come from places where it is hot. I mean, why is there a particular concern about the World Cup if, you know, a lot of players come from places around the equator or other places where it does get hot and they likely play in these conditions already?
19: So actually, FIFA competitions have been following the same heat protocols for the last couple of years. So they actually haven't been playing when it gets really crazy hot. The challenge here for me is that we are asking them to perform at their very best in conditions that are not conducive to that. So players are a little bit slower. There's a little bit less running in those conditions. We know the ball moves faster. So that's a weird kind of wicked combo. It could mean that we see potentially higher scoring games. So the big thing is the competitiveness question. Like, can they play at their best in these conditions? And again, you're playing in different conditions every few days if you're jumping around the continent.
4: You know, we've been talking about the World Cup, but I would imagine that any kind of outdoor sport that gets played in the summer is facing the same challenges with increasing heat. Are there other adaptations we are seeing different sports bodies implement besides water breaks?
19: We are, yeah. So any followers of like Formula One will note that last year we started seeing, you know, heat vests for the drivers. In tennis, there's been heat breaks for a few years. They're actually ahead of the game.
20: In most professional sports, they're following this very closely and have gotten very, very good at managing this. It's really more of a concern for me anyway at the younger levels. Like, what do kids see and then think is normal?
4: How much of this new attention on adaptations to heat is because it is getting warmer with climate change? And how much is it that exercise science is just advancing and we're learning more about the negative impacts of heat on the body?
20: Oh, it's both for sure. You know, people are more aware of climate change. They're more aware of heat. You know, the conditions that my parents would have played in as kids versus what I played in and then versus what my kids play in, they're different. So if we consider that people are more aware of that, but also that the science is better, you put those things together and it means we can have better solutions. We can be smart about this.
4: Madeline Orr is the author of Warming Up, How Climate Change is Changing Sport. She teaches sport ecology at the University of Toronto.
14: 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We'll hear what's driving it. You're with The World.
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0: This is The World. I'm Marco Werman. Pistachios are having a moment, you could say, a global moment. Production is booming, demand is rising, and so are prices. But now, because of the war, Iran, the world's second largest producer of pistachios, cannot get its product to market, including to Europe. So smaller producers such as Spain are stepping in. As The World's Jerry Haddon reports from Barcelona, it's not that simple.
1: Shop owner Xavi Garcia pulls a knife from his pocket, slices open a plastic bag, and pours a couple of pounds of organic, unshelled pistachios into a clear glass bin. This little seed, he says, commonly referred to as a nut, pays his rent. We've been seeing how our clients keep asking for more and more and more pistachios, he says. We sell it in bulk, and we have five main types: shelled, unshelled, natural, toasted, and toasted with salt. Garcia is showing me around his boutique set on a quiet street in an upscale Barcelona neighborhood. It's filled with clear bins of all manner of nuts, grains, pastas. But all the folks whose locally produced items I sell, they've jumped on the pistachio wagon. They're adding them to everything, he says, because it's what customers want. For example, this year the pistachio is making guest appearances in turrón and churros, two well-known Spanish treats. Garcia also sells a potent pistachio cream, like peanut butter, but electric green in color. I catch one customer, Miriam Fernandez, as she's leaving the shop. Pistachio, she says, yeah, I'm a fanatic.
2: Claro, mi marido es turco, con lo cual en Turquía se consume muchísimo.
1: Of course, she says, my husband is Turkish, and in Turkey they consume tons of pistachios. Turkey is the world's third largest producer of pistachios.
2: Es, aparte, nutricionalmente también es buenísimo.
1: Besides being nutritious, Fernandez says, they're delicious. Pistachios are packed with vitamins, fatty acids, and protein, and recently people have been taking more notice, in large part because of this. It's a TikTok video seen 149.2 million times since 2025. In it, a young woman bites into some crunchy chocolate bars dripping with that green pistachio cream I mentioned. The chocolatier is a deluxe brand called Fixed Dessert, based in Dubai. Its sales have soared. Since then, industry experts say every chocolate maker wants in on the so-called Dubai chocolate trend, along with all the mom-and-pop pastry shops like those in Spain and others. Farmers can't keep up with demand, especially now that Iran's pistachios are stuck in Iran. California is the world's top producer with about a 60% market share. But a lot of smaller players like Spain are getting in on the global trend. Spanish production has jumped between 50 and 70.
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1: Producing seeds or nuts. Lobato says there's such a dearth that he's optimistic. Even those planting pistachio saplings today will make money down the road. There's room in the market for everyone, he says. The day the Chinese and Indian markets really take off, between the two of them, he says, they'll consume all of today's current production. This all sounds rosy, but some worry too much of a good thing might produce, well, too much of that good thing. Luis Plaza is a spokesman for ADIPE, one of Spain's most important pistachio processing associations. He says ADIPE estimates that the pistachio craze could create a bubble within the next 2 years. Problem is, he says, that while small players like Spain are ramping up pistachio production, so is everyone else. The moment might arrive, Plaza says, when production is so high that the market just becomes saturated. Creating a nut glut would inevitably drive pistachio prices down, especially if promoters who've put the pistachio in the limelight start munching on something else. For The World, I'm Sherry Haddon, Barcelona.
2: In Pakistan, solar power is booming. The country generates almost 25% of its electricity from solar power. 5 years ago, it was only 2%. The surge is continuing to accelerate. We are looking into the why and how of that for today's installment of The Big Fix, our series on the most ambitious ways people are working to tackle the climate crisis. Naveed Arshad is the director of the Energy Institute at Lahore University of Management Sciences. He told me the overhaul started when two different but simultaneous events occurred. First, Russia invaded Ukraine, sending energy prices soaring, and then Pakistan's currency was devalued, making electricity even more expensive. So to bring their bills down, people turned to solar.
3: Most of the deployment happened in people's rooftops, industrial warehouses. Even people bought chunks of land to install solar panels.
2: So this is a very individual grassroots thing where people are just going out and buying panels on their roofs.
3: It's a bottom-up revolution by all means.
2: And so is that something that you can see walking down the street? Are there a lot of just solar panels around now?
3: So in the city where I live in Lahore, it's hard to find a rooftop where there is no solar. So anybody who's living and they can afford, they have solar panels already installed.
2: Interesting.
3: So just take a look at Google Maps and see any Pakistani city and you'll find a sea of solar panels.
2: That's interesting. I was in Lahore maybe, I don't know, 7-8 years ago, and that was definitely not the case then. So big change in a short period of time. Does having solar panels change anything else other than lowering the price for families? Like, does it prevent some intermittent blackouts or provide more reliable electricity?
3: Mostly people are doing it for the saving the energy costs. And in the rural areas, mostly for the main supply or the backup supply of the grid. But with this war, I think it is now becoming a more for stability thing also. I think
2: the war in Iran.
3: Yes. So people are installing batteries and maybe scaling up their solar installations. So for example, if somebody has a 10 kilowatt system, it's going to 15 kilowatt and adding batteries so that they have a 24-hour backup available in case there is power shortage. But then I think government has managed it. Now we don't have that power outages, except in certain areas that are mostly rural areas in the country.
2: So, Naveed, you have mentioned that these panels are being added to people's homes and are powering people's homes. It sounds like the electricity is not kind of fed back into the grid. That means this is a pretty big change in how electricity is generated and distributed in Pakistan, moving from these big power plants producing electricity by burning fossil fuels or via hydropower or nuclear to people generating power at their own homes. Has that caused any issues for the grid, or have there been any infrastructure updates needed?
3: So the grid is now starting to face challenges. I mean, it's also taken the grid and the government by surprise of how much solar panels were installed in the last 3 years. Just to give you a perspective, I think in the last 3 years, Pakistan has installed more solar panels than all African continent combined. There are 54 countries there. And the thing is that now solar is so ubiquitous that now people are pushing back on any change in the solar-related policies. And the government knows about it. So they are not stopping it, but they are kind of changing the policy so that whoever are connected to the grid should be connected.

0: trade at a fair price mechanism.
1: Naveed, it sounds like there are some pretty specific conditions in Pakistan that really have allowed this boom in solar to happen. So this electricity price surge, the devaluing of the currency that made electricity even more expensive. And then you had people who were already used to, you know, generating or storing some of the power in their own homes because of a weak grid. Are there lessons here that you think could be applied to other countries that want to see a big solar boom like Pakistan, things that could be replicated about your country's experience?
0: Yeah, I think there some cannot be replicated, but others can. So, for example, in Pakistan, most of the rooftops are flat, so we don't have those curved rooftops. So that's why solar panel installation is easy. We have an army of solar installers available in Pakistan. You go to deep villages, deep rural areas, and you'll find a solar installer there. You will find solar panels there. And then the modularity of solar panels also played a role. I mean, people can install one panel to thousands of panels. I mean, any range can happen. And then the government at least did a catalyst in terms that it abolished duties and taxes, also given out loans at very subsidized rates. And also they have started solarization of their own buildings, so which actually triggered many installers and many companies to come into Pakistan, so many large orders that they're getting. So I think it all
1: juiced up the market with their own buildings.
0: Yes. And then the supply chain availability. There are hundreds of companies in Pakistan that are offering solar panels and other services. And let me tell you the most surprising part of all this. So Pakistan has been able to do this without getting any external financing. So it was all, you can say, savings of people or maybe loans from the banks. So this, I think, is a great thing that while we have all these solar panels, we did it all of our own.
1: I'm speaking with Naveed Arshad about the huge growth in solar in Pakistan. He directs the Energy Institute at Lahore University of Management Sciences. Naveed, this sounds like a huge success story, as you have said, almost too good to be true. Are there any downsides, or is there anything on the horizon that has you worried about the continuation of this trend?
0: So I think the trend is continuing. The more troublesome thing is that we have invested a lot of money in our electricity grid in the past 10 years. Lots of new plants, new transmission lines, and I'm not sure what will happen to them. The worst case scenario is that it will be a stranded asset. Most of these assets will be stranded assets that probably will not be able to use in future. The best case scenario is that we can somehow marry the grid and solar panels in a more wise manner. But here is the problem. Because we have all these installation downside of the meter, we are in an uncharted territory. No country has been there before. So for us, I think it's very important to use it as an advantage rather than as a challenge, and somehow have a win-win situation for the grid as well as for the solar, so that the velocity of this solar panel installation should not be reduced in any way.
1: Pakistan also gets almost all of its solar panels from China. Is there concern about being so dependent on one country for this vital resource?
0: Yes and no. Because this is not in a commodity like fuel, which requires every time you need to have a new shipment of fuel. So if a solar panel is installed, I mean, its life is 15, 20 years. So it's a long-term, you can say, asset. And yes, it is a challenge because, unfortunately, there's only one country, China, that supplies solar panel in that quantity and at that price. To address that, the government is coming up with a solar panel policy where they are encouraging local companies to install solar panel factories and produce them here. How soon those factories will be set up and what will be the scale of that, that we'll see in the next few years.
1: Naveed Arshad directs the Energy Institute at Lahore University of Management Sciences.
2: If you can prove you have a Canadian ancestor, even going several generations back, you may now be eligible for Canadian citizenship. That is thanks to a new law passed in Ottawa that removes the one-generation limit on citizenship based on descent. As Maine Public's Ari Snyder reports, this has set off a scramble among people seeking a potential exit strategy from the U.S., especially in New England, where many families have roots north of the border.
3: Not in any particular order at the moment. at the public library in the town of Washington, Sam is sifting through reams of documents tracing his lineage.
4: This is my great-grandfather's death certificate here. He died in Springfield, Massachusetts in the 1960s. So that's my actual Canadian ancestor right there.
3: Sam is a mariner and a farmer. He's also trans and asked that we use only his first name to protect his safety. He says he and his husband began having conversations a few years ago about possibly needing to leave the U.S. in response to rising anti-LGBTQ rhetoric and legislation.
4: But in the last probably 6 months to a year particularly, the conversations have been feeling a bit less abstract.
3: Sam says his family immigrated to the U.S. from Newfoundland around 1890, but he says the process of seeking Canadian citizenship had seemed daunting until the new eligibility rules.
4: It just felt like a golden ticket.
3: The change was sparked by a 2023 court ruling that Canada's one-generation limit on citizenship by ancestry was unconstitutional. In December, a new law extended citizenship to those born abroad who can show they have a Canadian parent, grandparent, or other parental link.
5: I found my grandfather's birth certificate on the Nova Scotia Archives site, so that kind of made it super easy for me.
3: Pam Barry Santos of Freeport says she and her teenage son got citizenship last year under an interim rule before the final law went into effect. Barry Santos recently took her son to visit a few colleges in Canada, and she's considering retiring there, but for now her long-term plans are still up in the air.
5: So it's not like I got it and I'm like, I'm across the border like some people are. It's definitely on my radar, though.
3: Through the end of January, a spokesperson for Canada's immigration agency says that nearly 1,500 people have been confirmed as, quote, citizens by descent under the new act. The agency does not have an estimate of how many people are newly eligible, but an immigration lawyer in Vancouver says by some estimates it's in the millions, with a particularly high concentration in New England.
6: There was a study done that 20-30% of New Englanders are descendants of French Canadians.
3: Amandeep Hire says Canada has been restricting other pathways to citizenship, leading some immigrants and international students to question the fairness of who gets permanent status and who doesn't.
6: There are people here who have paid taxes in Canada, who lived in Canada. Why are they being excluded from any pathway to permanent residence?
3: One immediate consequence of the new law is a genealogical gold rush of people digging through census files, provincial archives, and baptismal records to prove their Canadian ancestry. Doug Cochran, a genealogist in Cape Breton, Nova Scotia, says he used to get about 10 family history research requests a month. Now,
7: I'm getting at least 5 to 6 per day.
3: Cochran says he's booked out 4 to 6 weeks, with the most urgent calls coming from LGBTQ Americans. He says he puts those requests at the top of the list.
7: Because people have a right to be who they are. And if they can't do it in their home country, well, come to Canada. We'll welcome you.
3: Sam, the Midcoast resident who's grappling with the question of his own long-term safety and belonging in the U.S. as a trans person, says the prospect of uprooting his life has brought up a range of emotions.
4: It's great if you want to leave home to seek opportunity elsewhere. I mean, that's how a lot of us got here in the first place, or at least our ancestors did. But it's another thing to leave because it's no longer the home that you thought you had.
3: For now, he's focused on the task at hand, collecting the final documents he needs to prove his Canadian citizenship. For The World, I'm Ari Snyder.
1: And back to the World Cup, we have more World Cup news for you today. Chris Martin of Coldplay made a big World Cup announcement today.
8: With Elmo.
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10: What?
9: Yeah.
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1: The stars slated to perform at the final match in East Rutherford, New Jersey on July 19th include Madonna, Shakira, and BTS. Fans are ecstatic.
8: For purists, though, it's a tough pill to swallow. Halftime shows are for Super Bowls. The beautiful game is supposed to be enough without the bells and whistles.
1: Okay, but it is pretty beautiful how cross-generational that lineup is, Marco. 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
2: This is The World. I'm Marco Werman. When the earliest humans began to migrate out of Africa, it did not take long before they ran into an ocean, or a sea, or a lake, or a river. Thousands of years ago, large bodies of water were a monumental challenge for people to overcome. But for those who learned to thrive near them, they were a gift. National Geographic explorer Paul Salopek has been tracing the path of human migration out of Africa for the past 13 years. He joined me from Alaska's southern coast to talk about the role coastlines have played in that migration, starting with how he has been navigating the terrain.
16: Yeah, Marco, it's been amphibious. It's been walking very empty, wild beaches in southeast Alaska and then having to blow up a small boat called a pack raft that I carry in my backpack with has little kind of lightweight paddles. It's actually kind of mimics possibly early migrations.
2: You're carrying a boat in a backpack. I mean, that's probably not too similar to what people used to do to navigate the water.
16: Yeah, you know, they probably were using skin boats way up here in the far north, and then probably transitioned to wooden boats much further south. Yeah, but the modern technology allows these modern, you know, substances, plastics and whatnot.
2: Coastlines, I mean, they are so obvious. There's land, then land stops, and you face water. In your 13 years of doing this project, this is obviously not the first time you've encountered an ocean. What have you learned, though, about the importance of coastal ecology to early humans and humans today?
16: This whole walking project is an interesting kind of experiment in recreating this vast ancient dispersal that happened back in the Stone Age. And basically, it mimics, my experience mimics more or less what scientists have been telling us with the latest research, is that human beings populated the planet often along the interface between land and sea. Basically, we kind of beachcombed our way across an unmapped world. And this has two advantages. One is you sort of have a direction to go in, right? You have a beach or you have a coastline.
2: Right.
16: That gives you directionality. Yeah, follow a line. And the beauty of it is that you have two ecosystems to harvest food from, right? So sometimes things wash up by the sea, or if you've developed hooks using seashells, you can fish. And when the sea doesn't give, you can pivot and turn inland. It's actually a very clever way to move through the world.
2: Yeah, and that coastal diet varies so much depending upon what coast you are on. In Alaska, what stood out for you in the nourishment that comes from the water?
16: Well, you know, I've got to admit, I'm mainly eating freeze-dried packaged foods. For me, I'm having to make kilometers every day, and pausing to fish or to subsistence hunt, while it would be fascinating, is something I frankly don't have time for. But what I do see is a lot of the resources that ancient people used. There are tremendous shellfish beds along the rocky shores. And what's really fascinating is that archaeologists find these shell, what they call shell middens, basically feast sites where temporary camps or villages would gorge on shellfish. And you just find these big lenses, these big mounds of what they cooked, the shells or that are left. And they're all over the world along coastlines.
2: Wow, that's incredible. So I know you had the chance to speak with some local archaeologists in Alaska. Who did you meet, and what have you learned about the first humans to come from Asia over that land bridge to these waters you're paddling and moving through?
16: That's a really hot topic for research. It seems that the public is really excited, or at least interested or fascinated about the first Americans, quote unquote, right? The picture is quite complicated. There is no, at least at this stage in history, no very clear kind of single pulse. You know, back when you and I were in school, the prevailing theory was that people walked over the Bering Land Bridge, right? You know, Siberia and Alaska were joined, sea levels were down. Now they're finding sites way down in Chile that are 12 to 14,000 years old. It's just simply too far south to have moved so quickly on foot. And now there are also maritime sites popping up right along coastlines. So evidence points to both. Some people traveled on foot when the glaciers melted and provided a corridor. Others traveled probably by skin boat. And what's fascinating, Marco, is they're finding kind of technological similarities between an ancient people that lived in what is today northern Japan, Hokkaido, and kind of the ancient people who left artifacts in what is today Alaska and northwest Canada.
2: Yes, so that would seem to scan with maybe other stories you've heard about humans living this coastal lifestyle on other continents. I mean, did you sense a thread?
16: Yeah, absolutely. Absolutely. And again, it just makes sense. Like, think about it this way. Through this long period of time, tens of thousands of years, the sea levels rose and sank like a heartbeat due to glaciation. And we're talking very significant drops, more than 100 meters. If you have a continental shelf, as there is one up here in Alaska, the shoreline of today, what today's shoreline would have been, you know, kilometers into the ocean. And so a lot of these sites are probably underwater. And these kind of continental shelves provided basically a highway, a superhighway for migration. And this happened not just here in North America, but also way back in Africa where I started. There's a strait between the Red Sea and the Gulf of Aden called the Bab el-Mandeb that was probably a land bridge or at least a series of islands. So people island hopped also across shorelines.
2: You wrote for National Geographic how very early on in your walk, you and your guide in Djibouti encountered the Indian Ocean after 43 days into this global trek, and you stare at it for hours. Two questions that occurred to me. First of all, what was it about getting to the edge of land that felt so hypnotic?
16: You know, I think it's the sense that I think everybody who goes to the beach, even for a holiday, for a weekend, to read a book under a beach umbrella, or to go surfing, or just to take a stroll at sunset, it's the sense of immense possibility, right? This immense horizon that just, you see the curvature of the earth, literally. And I spoke to a geneticist who decoded the DNA of Neanderthals. And he was joking with me, said, you know, when Neanderthals, they also walked the earth. And when they reached a shoreline, they either went left or right. But something about Homo sapiens is different. There's evidence that some Homo sapiens reached shoreline and instead of turning left or right, pushed some floating object into the surf. And they did it, you can imagine, for centuries, over many, many generations. And imagine how many never came back. But somebody reached an island. Or somebody might have reached another continent across a narrow strait. And he said, that's what makes Homo sapiens special, is we're kind of crazy when we hit the beach.
2: Well, adjacent to that, part two of my question, what was the coastline that most tempted you to jump in and go swimming?
16: Well, that one, particularly, the one on Djibouti, because we had just, my walking partners, my Ethiopian and Djiboutian walking partners, who were camel pastoralists, by the way, we had been walking through one of the hottest deserts in the world, the Afar Triangle, where the temperatures get they're just astronomical. So reaching a shoreline, and the water was nice and warm, we both took a long dip. I must say that our two cargo camels did not. They stood praising us skeptically from the shoreline.
2: National Geographic explorer Paul Salopek, thanks as always for sharing your stories. 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
16: Always a pleasure, Marco. Thank you.
2: You can follow Paul's journey online at outofedenwalk.nationalgeographic.org.
1: 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I'm Carolyn Buehler.
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11: 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By the PRX Ambassador Council, whose members include Stephanie Fox and Drew Britcher, Dan Kletter, Carla Martin, Roman Mars, and the Kelsen Foundation. The World's theme music is composed by Ned Porter. The World is a co-production of GBH Boston.

0: I'm Mike Collins. On the next Charlotte Talks Local News Roundup, legislative leaders break the impasse on the budget. That means state employees and teachers may finally get a raise. In the race to replace Charlotte Mayor Vial Iles, calls have come for a black person to fill that slot. Charlotte City Council withdraws its support for the I-77 toll lanes, and the CMS board approves its $2.1 billion budget unanimously. Those stories and more with our roundtable of reporters this morning at 9.
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1: Nice to have you along on this Friday. 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I'm Marshall Terry. It's 519. Little pockets of native plants are being planted in urban areas, bringing benefits to humans and also wildlife.
2: These tiny green spaces offer refuge for all kinds of birds and animals and insects that they don't get in the countryside.
1: Pay a visit to a pocket garden. You can do that in about 15 minutes. More sunshine in Charlotte today. A high near 77 is expected. In Matthews, it's 45. Concord, it's 45. Charlotte, it's 46.

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1: 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NPR's Planet Money team gets an inside peek at the economic forces that affect the publishing industry and bookstore choices as they follow the journey of their book. Listen to that story. It's coming up at 5:45. Sunny with a high near 77 in the forecast for Charlotte today. Right now, it's 46.
2: Yes, I was more interested in, like, the psychology behind saying certain words. 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
5: Live from NPR News in Washington, I'm Dave Mattingly. President Trump says this week's summit with China's President Xi Jinping was a good one. Trump is on his way back to the U.S., having wrapped up 2 days of talks in Beijing. Trump and Xi met for another 3 hours today before concluding their discussions. Trump told Fox News' Sean Hannity he and the Chinese leader agreed on the need to get the Strait of Hormuz reopened to commercial ship traffic.
6: He'd like to see Hormuz Strait opened. I said, well, we didn't stop it. They did it, and then we stopped them. You know, sort of interesting. He joked. He said, you know, it's sort of, they stopped it, then you stopped them. But they'd like to see it opened.
5: China is Iran's largest customer for crude oil. The U.S. Supreme Court is allowing nationwide access to the abortion pill mifepristone to continue while a legal fight plays out. Here's NPR's Selena Simmons-Duffin.
7: The Supreme Court granted an emergency request from two drug makers to put a hold on an appeals court order that would have put new restrictions on access to mifepristone. Specifically, it would have required patients to go in person to a clinic or a doctor's office to receive the medication. So telemedicine access can continue as it has been while the case plays out in the lower courts.
5: That's NPR's Selena Simmons-Duffin. Justices Clarence Thomas and Samuel Alito dissented. This is NPR News from Washington.
1: This is 90.7 WFAE News. I'm Marshall Terry. South Carolina Governor Henry McMaster has issued an executive order calling state lawmakers back for a special session to address redrawing the state's congressional map. The session begins this morning at 11. McMaster's order comes after the Republican-led state Senate backed away from a plan to redraw the districts ahead of the midterms. Republicans could eliminate the state's only Democratic-leaning district held by Congressman Jim Clyburn, though some have warned doing so could unintentionally create more competitive districts for Democrats. Republican Congressman Chuck Edwards of North Carolina is accused of creating a hostile work environment and also engaging in sexual harassment. The House Ethics Committee yesterday announced it's investigating Edwards, whose 11th district includes Asheville. Edwards has denied the allegations. The North Carolina state budget framework agreed to by Republican legislators this week would roll back one of North Carolina's data center tax exemptions. Adam Wagner reports from Raleigh.
8: Legislators agreed to roll back the sales and use tax exemption data centers have for the electricity they purchase. State officials estimate that exemption is worth $20 million annually, but could rise as high as $160 million. The budget framework wouldn't strike exemptions on data centers' construction materials, hardware and software, and cooling equipment, among other things. Senate Leader Phil Berger says the chambers only agreed on rolling the electricity exemption back right now, but the Rockingham County Republican says he would like lawmakers to review the other exemptions.
9: The whole landscape of states trying to attract data centers with some of those kinds of incentives has changed significantly over the past couple of years, and I think it would do us well to review that.
8: Speaker of the House Destin Hall says he expects to see several data center policies advance this session. Adam Wagner, North Carolina Newsroom, Capital Bureau.
1: Mecklenburg County Manager Michael Bryan has unveiled a $2.6 billion budget proposal that keeps the county's property tax rate unchanged. The proposal would raise the county's minimum wage to about $25 an hour and fully fund Charlotte Mecklenburg School's budget request. County commissioners are expected to vote next month. The Panthers will play in three primetime games next season, the most in a decade. The NFL schedule was released yesterday. This is 90.7 WFAE News. More news anytime at WFAE.org.
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10: 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I'm Steve Inskeep in Beijing.
11: And I'm Michelle Martin in Washington, D.C. Good morning. We've been hearing regularly from members of the House Problem Solvers Caucus. That's a bipartisan group in Congress, evenly divided between Republicans and Democrats, that tries to make policy out of positions they think most Americans share. I spoke on Capitol Hill yesterday with the co-chairs of the caucus, Democrat Tom Suozzi of New York and Republican Brian Fitzpatrick of Pennsylvania. This was right before they voted on another Iran War Powers resolution, which narrowly failed. I asked them about their constituents' biggest concerns, and I started with Representative Fitzpatrick.
12: Same thing I've been hearing for many, many years now, which is affordability. Half the people in this country live paycheck to paycheck. There's a lot of stresses on their budgets. Those stresses are only getting worse, not better, and they're looking for relief.
11: The Problem Solvers Caucus released a framework back in February to address drivers of the affordability problem. So it's not like there's a dearth of ideas out here. So how are you explaining to your constituents the lack of action on any of these issues?
13: I don't think anything's getting done. As a matter of fact, we had a meeting just today. Okay. We've decided we have to clear the decks. And the big focus has got to be this whole issue of gerrymandering and redistricting.
11: Interesting.
13: Because what's happening is when things are so partisan, so divided, you don't get things done. And the more we create these safe seats, the more people just pander to their base because they just have to worry about winning a primary as opposed to winning a general. The plan is we're actually setting up a working group on this. We need to get Democrats and Republicans in our group. We've got about 8 people who volunteered who are affected by this, actually, and some who are not even affected but want to address the issue. Even though we have so many issues going on right now, this technical type insider issue, gerrymandering and redistricting, will kill our country.
11: Is the idea here to what? Intervene in this redistricting race, or what is it?
13: It's to set up independent redistricting commissions, to let independents vote in primaries, not have primaries be closed, and to look at other solutions that have been done in the laboratories of democracy, the states, which have worked to try and create more competitive seats.
12: So here's the challenge we have to overcome. Constitutionally, states are given jurisdiction, sole jurisdiction over the time, place, and manner of elections. Mm-hmm. The only jurisdictional hook we have is funding. So we can tie certain funding streams to certain reforms being enacted. So that's what we need to do. It is incredibly corrosive to our democracy to have states and or regions of this country that might be 60-40, 55-45 in terms of registration, but are 90-10 in House representation. That doesn't work.
11: I am just trying to understand how you persuade your colleagues, the same Democrats, the same Republicans at the state level who've been redrawing these maps to advantage their own party.
13: We need to actually withhold money from them unless they do it.
11: Why would they do it given that some of this started, and I understand you don't want to play the blame game, but this started at the behest of President Trump, who specifically asked Texas to redraw their maps. They did so, and other states followed, and other states are retaliating, and here we are.
13: I think that we have to appeal to people's better angels of their nature that this is just destroying our country. I think that most people in our nation are sick and tired of this because politicians in safe seats do not listen to the people.
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1: Where native plants thrive and create a little oasis in the city.
2: We're in an urban environment.
1: That's John Burnham. He's a retired federal worker and volunteer gardener in D.C.'s Mount Pleasant neighborhood.
2: I brought some mountain mint, which was the plant of the year last year for native plants.
1: Mountain mint, which grows in the Appalachian Mountains, is prolific, says Stella Tarnay.
3: Once you plant it, it's going to spread, but it's one of the best plants that you can plant in your yard if you want to support pollinators.
1: Tarnay is the executive director of Capital Nature, a local nonprofit assisting in the neighborhood effort.
3: When you put in the native plants, they create these wonderful little root systems that aerate the soil. They attract insects, beetles, worms, not only the charismatic pollinators, and they also bury into the earth. They make it organic. They create air tunnels.
1: The area where we're standing right now, Burnham says, is an urban heat island, which gets hotter than the surrounding area due to the presence of heat-absorbing materials like asphalt and concrete. Adding greenery can bring down the temperature. Burnham gets to work planting the mountain mint and watering the garden. The tiny plot contains golden Alexander, phlox, and columbine, among other plants that will bloom throughout the year. Tarnay says she's amazed what you can invite into a small space like this.
3: This is basically just a hop-over median on the way to the liquor store for many people. But in this little box, there's so much life that's starting to go on. And we take up so much space in the urban environment, we humans. So why not give over a little spot to the plants and the birds and the bugs and share our environment with them?
1: Kate Brown is an environmental historian at MIT and the author of Tiny Gardens Everywhere. She says many cities have become hotspots for biodiversity.
4: Mostly because these tiny green spaces dotted throughout an urban and suburban territory offer refuge for all kinds of birds and animals and insects that they don't get in the countryside, which is continually being bombed by things like insecticides and pesticides.
1: Back in D.C., Burnham says there's so much that feels out of his control to change the way the world is.
2: Can't we create a little bit of joy in our own neighborhood here? That's the idea.
1: Julie Deppenbrock, NPR News, Washington.
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6: 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I'm Marshall Terry. Children, parents, and grandparents all living together. It's becoming more common in the U.S. Multi-generational households are also causing houses themselves to change. That's coming up in about 10 minutes on Morning Edition. More sunshine in the forecast for Charlotte today. A high around 77 is expected. In Matthews, it's 46. Huntersville, it's also 46. In Charlotte, 47.

0: Inflation soars and President Trump shrugs it off. On the next Friday News Roundup, support for the Iran war shows signs of slipping in the GOP. Also, the redistricting fight has Democrats worried, and what the U.S. response to hantavirus tells us about our readiness for the next pandemic. We round up the news next time on 1A.
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3: Good morning, I'm Michelle Martin. 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
1: Intelligence organizations or militaries that they're trying to spy against, China does it at a societal level, which means that they're recruiting mayors and congressmen with the hope that they'll rise into greater positions longer term.
2: Once they're in place, he says, the idea is that these leaders could carry out a range of operations. Prosecutors say it was Sun, who also served as Wang's campaign advisor, who brought Wang to the Chinese government's attention. He described her as, quote, a rising star. Sun is now serving a four-year sentence after pleading guilty to a similar charge. The Chinese embassy did not respond to NPR's request for comment on Wang's case and on broader allegations of espionage. As for the turmoil that's roiled City Hall, Deputy City Manager Justine Bruno says that city officials looked into Wang's conduct back in December 2024.
3: At that time, we conducted our own internal review just to ensure that there was no interference, there was no involvement with city staff or city finances or city decision making, and so we were able to clear that at that time.
2: A hearing has not yet been scheduled for Wang to formally enter a guilty plea, but she has apologized through her lawyers, saying she's sorry for the mistakes she made before she was elected. Vanessa Romo, NPR News.
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5: 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It's 8:42 on this Friday. Right now, you're listening to Morning Edition. I'm Marshall Terry. I'm along with you. The U.S. Energy Information Administration expects liquefied natural gas exports to grow over the next year and a half. What does this growth mean for the energy market amid global supply shocks? That and much more on the Marketplace Morning Report. It's coming up in about 10 minutes. More sunshine in the forecast for Charlotte today. Should be a little bit warmer than yesterday, but still nice. A high near 77. Temperatures expected to be in the 80s through the weekend. In Concord, it's 50 right now. Hickory, it's 49. Charlotte, it's 52.
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9: Good morning, I'm Steve Inskeep in Beijing. A state dinner here Thursday was meant to honor President Trump and to satisfy his taste buds. President Xi Jinping's staff served Peking duck, China's national dish, but Trump likes beef, so the dinner also included ribs. Last time Trump visited, they served stewed beef. Beijing also has a restaurant Trump famously loves, McDonald's, but we have no reported sightings of the presidential limousine in the drive-thru. It's Morning Edition.
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2: I'm Steve Inskeep.
3: And I'm Ian Martinez. Kentucky Derby winner Golden Tempo is skipping the Preakness Stakes tomorrow and will instead wait until June to run the Belmont Stakes. This is the third Derby winner in 5 years to skip the second leg of the coveted Triple Crown. Byron King, an editor with Bloodhorse, a news publication which covers thoroughbred breeding and racing, is here to break it down. He joins us from Louisville, Kentucky. So, Byron, what did Golden Tempo's trainer, Cherie DeVoe, say about skipping the Preakness?
4: Well, one of the challenges of the whole Triple Crown series is the timing of it. So it's 2 weeks from the Kentucky Derby to the Preakness, and then 3 weeks to the final leg of the series, the Belmont. And for a lot of modern-day thoroughbreds, that time frame of 2 weeks rest is less than what a lot of trainers prefer. And she looked at her horse for a few days, analyzed how he came out of the race, and felt that it was in his best interest to sit out.
3: But wouldn't winning a Triple Crown make a horse a lot more valuable when it comes to breeding later?
4: It does. In fact, the two current Triple Crown winners that are at stud, Justify and also American Pharoah, these horses are worth, you know, tens of millions of dollars. But they can also become quite valuable winning two legs of the Triple Crown, too. So I think that, you know, they have to weigh that balance.
3: How much of this, though, Byron, do you think it's about seeing these horses as investments?
4: I don't see it that way. In fact, if anything, the whole industry is very focused on equine welfare. One of the things now is there's very little race day medication. So in the old days, they might have been able to get some non-steroidal anti-inflammatories to help kind of take away some of the aches and pains from one race to the next. But now these horses have such strict protocols in terms of they're going to post without those kind of medications and things that people are making sure that that horse is feeling his best and up to top condition on race day.
3: Byron, what do you think is the right balance then between keeping horses healthy and maintaining fan interest? I mean, it's an attention economy right now.
4: It is. I mean, the Derby had 20 million people watching on television. It was the most viewed Derby in recorded history, according to NBC. And so what happens, you know, you have the first female trainer in the Derby's history to win the race with Golden Tempo. People are so excited. They're eager to see this horse run back. And he's not running. So it leaves a, you know, an incomplete feeling with folks. Now, if you stretched it out, let's say to a month between races, which some people are proposing, that could allow those horses to compete more regularly in all three legs, but it comes with a trade-off of maintaining public interest, as you mentioned. Plus, in these communities where these races are held, they're quite often accustomed and used to having the event on a certain day. I think you're going to see some changes to the series because while it's an important three legs together, you know, I think of it in like almost like golf terms, you know, with the majors. If, you know, Rory McIlroy and Scottie Scheffler were skipping key majors because the timing didn't work out, I think we would lose more fans than tinkering with the history.
3: That is Bloodhorse's Byron King. Byron, thanks a lot.
4: My pleasure.
3: This is Morning Edition from NPR News. Our theme music was inspired by B.J. Lederman. I'm Ian Martinez.
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5: 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Stick around after Morning Edition and get caught up on all the local stories that you may have missed this week, or maybe just a reminder of the ones that you did hear about on the Friday News Roundup on Charlotte Talks with Mike Collins. It is ahead after the show, after Morning Edition at 9 o'clock here on WFAE. Sunny with a high near 77 expected today in Charlotte. It's the last relatively nice day for a while. Temperatures expected to be in the 80s this weekend and in the 90s next week. Right now, In Rock Hill, it's 51, and in Charlotte, it's 52.
6: Yes, I was more interested in, like, the psychology behind saying certain words. 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
12: From Marketplace, I'm Nancy Marshall-Genzer in Washington. First, President Trump is headed back to the U.S. after a summit with Chinese leader Xi Jinping. Trump and other administration officials said China agreed to buy more American products, but the deals are light on specifics. Marketplace's Henry Epp reports.
13: In a Fox News interview, President Trump said Beijing will buy oil from the U.S. and said Chinese leaders agreed to buy 200 Boeing jets. Meanwhile, U.S. Trade Representative Jamison Greer told Bloomberg that China committed to buying more American agricultural products. That includes 25 million tons of soybeans per year, an amount previously announced by the White House late last year. So far, though, Beijing has not confirmed specific new purchases of oil, jets, or American crops, according to multiple media reports. But in its official statement on the talks, the Chinese Ministry of Foreign Affairs said economic and trade meetings this week, quote, produced generally balanced and positive outcomes, and it said China will open its door wider. I'm Henry Epp for Marketplace.
12: We got another read on prices yesterday. For more, let's turn to Gus Fauché. He's chief economist at the PNC Financial Services Group. Gus, yesterday we saw increases in the U.S. import and export price indexes. How much of that increase was caused by the war in the Middle East?
14: Well, about one half of it was, but we saw an almost 2% increase in import prices. But even taking out petroleum, we saw import prices increase about 0.7% on the month. That's an indication that the price pressures we're seeing in the economy are not coming only from oil, but also from other goods that are having difficulties in transmitting through the Strait of Hormuz, but just general inflation throughout the U.S. and global economies.
12: Inflation fears are getting bond traders' attention. Bond yields are up. What's going on there?
14: It's a couple of factors. Some of it is expectations that the Fed might hike, higher inflation that we're seeing in the U.S. economy and concern that it could spread over the longer run. But also, I think a lot of it is coming from large federal government budget deficits. There's no indication that anyone in Washington has any intention of deficit reduction. And so if the federal government is out there borrowing trillions of dollars every year, that's putting upward pressure on borrowing costs as well. So all of this is contributing to these higher long-term interest rates that we're seeing in the economy.
12: Gus Fauché, chief economist at the PNC Financial Services Group, thank you so much.
14: Thank you, Nancy.
12: Let's buckle up and do the numbers. The Dow, S&P, and NASDAQ futures are all down by roughly 1% or more, with the Dow future down 470 points. The 10-year Treasury yield is down at 4.56%.
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12: U.S. natural gas exports are expected to grow 30% over the next year and a half. That growth is driven mostly by new and expanding LNG export projects along the Gulf Coast in places like Corpus Christi, at a time when roughly 20% of the world's natural gas supply has been taken offline because of the war in the Middle East. Marketplace's Elizabeth Troval has more.
10: I want to take you back to the day before the U.S. bombed Iran. February 27th at the port of Corpus Christi. President Trump stands in front of a crude oil tanker and blue signs that say American energy dominance.
15: Slashing energy costs is among the most important actions we can take to bring down prices for American consumers.
10: But on that late February day before global oil and gas prices soared, he also boasted about liquefied natural gas exports increasing so much. They're at
15: the highest level in American history and going up a lot.
10: That's true. And Corpus Christi is one of the hubs on the Gulf Coast where LNG exports are growing. I went down to the port of Corpus Christi a few weeks ago where CEO Kent Britton told me business is booming.
16: LNG shipments this year are actually up about 40% over the same period last year.
10: That's as more natural gas is piped down from West Texas and New Mexico.
16: There is a lot more gas to be discovered easily in the Permian than oil. LNG is the growth story of the next decade.
10: Ross Wayno with S&P Global Energy says the U.S. is now exporting roughly 20 billion cubic feet per day of LNG.
17: Up from basically zero a little over 10 years ago. So it's been a massive increase. The U.S. is now the largest supplier of LNG in the world, with plans to grow significantly more over the next 10 years.
10: Wayno says a lot of that LNG is sold to utilities in Asia, and that business boosts local coastal economies, says Jesse Thompson, an economist with the Dallas Fed.
18: We had a huge amount of investment in the Gulf Coast economy in terms of just the equipment and manpower and construction. And then the plants themselves, much smaller footprint in terms of total labor, but they are very high wage jobs.
10: The question now is, will this war bring even more investment? Ross Wayno again.
17: These buyers may be interested in finding a more secure source of supply that could encourage them to sign up for a contract potentially in the U.S. But I will note that the U.S. is also facing concentration risk.
10: Having so much LNG come out of the Middle East has proven to be risky. The U.S. has its own risk. Think hurricanes and politics. So LNG buyers may choose other sellers like Canada or Algeria, or move away from natural gas altogether.
17: High LNG prices, the risk of this large portion of global supply getting cut off, and just price volatility in general are not good for demand creation.
10: If the countries getting hit hard by today's energy crisis decide to use less natural gas than they planned, that could ultimately hurt the new U.S. LNG plants in coastal communities like Corpus Christi. I'm Elizabeth Troval for Marketplace.
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5: That's it for Morning Edition on WFAE for this Friday and for this week. The Friday News Roundup on Charlotte Talks with Mike Collins is coming up next after the latest NPR and WFAE news headlines. Mandatory water restrictions are now in effect in Charlotte and several surrounding communities because of the ongoing drought. Details on that coming up in just a few minutes. Sunny with a high near 77 today in Charlotte. It's 52 degrees right now. 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
19: From 90.7 WFAE, this is Charlotte Talks. I'm Mike Collins. On the local news roundup, legislative leaders break their impasse on the budget. House and Senate leaders say they see a way forward with a budget that would raise state employee and teacher salaries and offer minor changes to tax cuts. The CMS board votes unanimously to approve a $2.1 billion budget, but not without a roller coaster of debate. Meanwhile, Charlotte City Council votes 6-5 to end its support of the I-77 toll lanes. We talk about what may happen next. And the president of the Charlotte-Mecklenburg NAACP calls for the interim mayor to be black. Our roundtable of reporters fills us in on those stories and more this hour on the Charlotte Talks Local News Roundup. First, the latest news.
1: Live from NPR News in Washington, I'm Korva Coleman. President Trump is flying home to the U.S. after completing his state visit to China. Chinese leader Xi Jinping has touted Trump's trip as a historic and landmark visit. Trump was the last American president to travel to China. NPR's Jennifer Pack reports that visit was almost 9 years ago.
20: President Xi says China and the U.S. have set a new vision for, quote, a constructive relationship of strategic stability. That refers to President Trump's narrative of great power competition since his first term, according to Wu Xingbo, a leading American studies scholar at Shanghai's Fudan University. He says President Xi and Trump are now setting a new direction, a wish.
21: Both want to have a stable, predictable, and more cooperative relations.
20: He says China sees meetings between leaders as a way to set parameters for further discussions, which is why China has not confirmed any specific deals made yet. Jennifer Pak, NPR News, Beijing.
1: The death toll in Ukraine has risen to at least 24 people following Russia's latest barrage of missile and drone strikes. These targeted the capital, Kyiv, and other areas. NPR's Joanna Kakissis reports Ukraine's president is vowing a forceful response.
22: The Russian strikes turned a nine-story apartment building into rubble. Ukrainian President Volodymyr Zelensky left flowers there for those killed. He said in a video address that Russia bombed Ukraine virtually nonstop for 2 days to exhaust Ukraine's air defenses. We must find countermeasures for such attacks as soon as possible, Zelensky said. In 48 hours, Russia used more than 1,500 drones and 56 missiles in the strikes. Zelensky said Ukraine was able to intercept 94% of the drones and 73% of the missiles. He said the number one priority is securing air defense that can take down more missiles. Joanna Kakissis, NPR News, Kyiv.
1: The U.S. Supreme Court says patients can continue to obtain the abortion medication mifepristone using online appointments or telemedicine. That decision will hold as the case works through lower courts. The Supreme Court overturned Roe v. Wade 4 years ago, and NPR's Selena Simmons-Duffin says telemedicine access is about a quarter of all abortions in the U.S.
23: Telemedicine access is a big part of the reason why the overall number of abortions hasn't gone down at all, despite all of the state bans. Mifepristone has been found to be safe by the FDA. Doctors say the in-person requirement is not medically necessary, and major medical groups all ask the Supreme Court to allow telemedicine abortion to continue, which is ultimately what they did for now.
1: NPR's Selena Simmons-Duffin prepared that report. 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
5: This is 90.7 WFAE News. I'm Marshall Terry. Mandatory water restrictions are now in effect in Charlotte and several surrounding communities. Charlotte Water says customers will only be allowed to water lawns 2 days a week. Odd-numbered addresses can do so Tuesdays and Saturdays. Even-numbered addresses can do so Wednesdays and Sundays. Residents are also prohibited from washing cars at home or using decorative fountains. Violations could bring fines starting at $100. More than half of North Carolina remains in extreme drought. A film screening in Charlotte this weekend will explore immigration, faith, and what it means to welcome newcomers. WFAE's Julian Berger has more.
24: Jesus Was a Migrant is a documentary that examines migration through a faith lens, making connections between biblical stories and the experiences of immigrants today. The event is presented by groups including Siembra en Si, Espinosa Law, and House of Light Church. Andrew Willis Garces with Siembra en Si says the film challenges some Christians to reflect on how faith aligns with their response to migrants fleeing violence.
25: What does loving your neighbor mean in this time? What does welcoming the stranger mean in this time?
0: and is what we're doing right now representative of that and of the story of Jesus?
24: The screening begins Sunday at 3 p.m. at Amity Presbyterian Church. Julian Berger, WFAE News.
5: The Panthers will play in three primetime games next season. That's the most for them in a decade. The NFL schedule was released yesterday. Sunny with a high near 77 in the forecast today for Charlotte. It's 58 degrees right now. 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
19: This is Charlotte Talks. I'm Mike Collins. On the local news roundup, legislative leaders break the stalemate that has been holding up the budget for over a year. It means state employee and teacher pay raises are closer to being realized. What's more, House Speaker Destin Hall says the state can brag about teacher pay.
3: It will take starting teachers to number one in the South.
19: With the ink still wet on her resignation, the jockeying for position to replace Charlotte Mayor Vi Lyles is underway, while the mayor calls her decision to step down
4: probably the most difficult thing that I've ever had to do.
19: Charlotte City Council pulls its support for the I-77 toll lanes. What happens now? Council also brings data centers under closer scrutiny and approves 10 red light cameras. Plus, after a difficult budget session, the CMS School Board approves the budget that they will send to the county. Here to fill us in on those stories and more is WFAE education reporter James Farrell. Ben Thompson is an anchor at WCNC-TV. Ryan Pitkin is co-founder and editor of Queen City Nerve. And Alexandria Sands reports for Axios Charlotte. Good morning, everybody. Thanks for being here.
6: Morning.
19: So, after an impasse lasting more than a year, all over the details of the state budget, House Speaker Destin Hall and Senate Leader Phil Berger emerged this week to say the logjam had been broken.
3: Both of our chambers have reached largely an agreement on the big issues, and I'm confident that we'll be able to get a comprehensive budget done relatively soon.
25: This is a starting point. There's still a lot that will need to be decided and discussed between the two chambers, but this agreement sets out a good framework for us to move forward.
19: So, Ben, after all this time, why now? What broke the logjam?
6: Well, I think a lot of this has been focused on sort of tax decreases over the next several years and the rate at which we accelerate them. But I think you heard Phil Berger say right there, this is a framework. A lot of people, including the governor, I think, have expressed skepticism that this is actually going to happen. And Phil Berger even alluded to it right there, that this is the very early beginning stages of happening. But at least at this point, it seems like they have some common agreement when it comes to things like pay raises for state workers and teacher pay and those tax decreases as well. So at least it seems like they have some common ground to move forward with.
19: Well, you anticipated my next question, because why come to the podium and announce the framework if there's no budget yet and they still have all these details to hammer out? And the big question is, could they reach yet another impasse in this process?
6: Absolutely. I think a lot of people are sort of banking on that happening. I do also think that they want to show and express a confidence that they can have a functional budget process. I mean, North Carolina has been criticized across the country for not being able to get this done for 3 years now. And you have, you know, inflation that continues to go up. You have people who deserve pay raises that are not getting them. You want to have, no matter how small you want a state government, Republicans want it to always be smaller. You still need it to have a functional government. And a lot of people were getting to the point of thinking, okay, are we functioning if we're not getting an updated budget year to year?
7: The ones that we keep referring to who have been suffering most from this, I guess, are the teachers and the state employees who have been waiting now for a while, a long time, for the promised raises that have been part of the budget. And House Speaker Destin Hall announced that the budget would, in fact, maintain those promised pay hikes.
8: This budget includes 3% average raise, but there's greater raises for certain areas of state government where the need is more great.
7: That 3% is for state employees. Law enforcement may receive raises between 10 and 20%, depending on the agency they work for. And Hall said that teachers can expect the largest pay raise since 2006.
8: The average teacher pay raise in our budget will be 8%. It will take starting teachers to number one in the South when you're including the local supplement, but also taking care of veteran teachers as well. And giving increases all across the salary schedule for teachers.
7: James, is that a surprise that starting teachers will be paid at the highest level in the South?
9: Well, I think it's interesting to note that he says the highest level in the South, but he also adds the caveat when you factor in county supplements. And that's important because I think a lot of county leaders would make the argument that the state is the one that should be setting the competitive pay and the supplement is really supposed to adjust for cost of living locally. So I think that could be a point of contention going forward too. I also just think it's noteworthy that, you know, the starting teachers are the focus here, which makes sense because we've had recruitment issues in North Carolina, but it's also been such a contentious talking point about veteran teachers and the fact that the pay scale freezes at year 15. They don't get a raise for 10 years. From what we've seen so far, that appears that would still be the case. Those teachers would get a raise, but there's no raises after that point. So I think that's going to continue to be a point of discussion. I think that's a little surprising that that didn't get looked at more. There are some bonuses that we have to hear more about. There's not a lot of details about those bonuses. But I think that's something that's surprising that we didn't see that issue hammered out.
7: It has been a bone of contention for quite a while with veteran teachers who go back and get higher degrees as they go through their careers, and they're not being compensated for it. And I'm curious. I know that attracting new teachers into the fold is important, but so is maintaining them. Why can you think of a reason they would not include more raises for veteran teachers?
9: Yeah, I think part of it is just the factor of recruitment. We have a lot of teacher vacancies in the state. So I think the idea of trying to compete with bringing people over and having them come here from places like South Carolina that have historically had higher teacher pay, I think that's probably the driving factor behind it. But to your point, Mike, I mean, I think educators would note that one of the most important things that you could have is an experienced teacher, a qualified teacher in the classroom. So losing veteran teachers is a problem as well. Retention is a problem as well, and something I think still needs to be hammered out.
7: So teacher raises, as we've said, will average around 8%. But these raises, when they come through, will not be retroactive to when the budget should have been passed. Is that a surprise?
9: Yeah, I think a lot of people are surprised by that. I know the North Carolina Association of Educators, they put out a statement criticizing this. They called the whole thing smoke and mirrors, and that was one of the issues they brought up, was the lack of back pay. Also, the fact that, you know, there's inflation and higher healthcare costs, and teachers spend a lot of money out of pocket for things in the classroom, saying that this wasn't enough, basically. So I definitely think the back pay definitely ruffled some feathers, too.
7: And Ben, there are also bonuses in this budget for some state employees of between $1,000 to $1,750. Instead of making the raises retroactive, they'll give them a one-time bonus. Does that include teachers?
6: Teachers would also get bonuses. It would depend on again, what their experience level versus veterans teachers. So it sort of goes back to the same problem. But yeah, so teachers would be included. State workers would be included. All of this sort of buoyed by the tax cuts we mentioned earlier, gradually going down over the next several years.
7: So starting pay for new teachers will increase to $48,000. The state portion of their pay will increase to $48,000. Governor Stein recommended $50,000. The difference doesn't sound that extreme, but I believe both these figures, correct me if I'm wrong, are below the cost of living in Charlotte with this raise. And when you add in the county supplement, will they breach that mark? Will they have essentially a living wage? James.
9: I'd have to look at the numbers specifically. I think so. I think based off of the supplement here in Mecklenburg County, it would get them to the living wage in Mecklenburg County, because I think the living wage is like $55,000 here. I might be wrong on that. But my understanding is I think it will definitely help.
7: So Destin Hall also referenced taking care of veteran teachers we've been talking about here. They've traditionally had complaints that those teachers are being shortchanged as more significant raises have been going to beginning teachers. That's not addressed in this budget. Retired state employees will also receive a one-time 2.5% cost of living bonus in their pension. Ben, the rate of inflation is 3.8%. Will that one-time bonus of 2.5 be viewed positively?
6: I mean, I think so. Who doesn't like a bonus? But I mean, at the same time, does it compensate for inflation? Absolutely, nowhere close to that. But and certainly, you got to say a lot of this frustration is pent up, not just from the last year, but from the last 3 years. And the teachers union made that same point that they're looking to compensate not just from the last year, but from several years of not having a budget, and that to catch up for what has been a lot of inflation in that time period is substantial and goes way beyond some of the percentages and margins we're talking about.
7: Part of the reason it's taken so long to pass this budget, which is over a year late, were the disagreements between House and Senate Republicans over what to do about scheduled tax cuts. You've already referenced this, Ben. The House wanted to delay the cut. Senate Leader Phil Berger wanted to stick with the plan.
25: We need to make sure that that promise to the taxpayers was kept, which this agreement does.
7: So what does the agreement do?
6: So it would take them basically from 3.99 down to 3.49%, I think, over the next couple of years, with a target of eventually going down to 2.99%, I think, in 7 or 8 years, eventually bottoming out at just under 2.5. But I think there are certain triggers that would have to happen before we got to that point.
7: And Berger wanted the tax reductions pegged to a schedule. Hall wanted them adjusted based on the state's total revenue, which I think is smart, but who knows? Democrats have long feared that these cuts would cause the state to face a fiscal cliff. So Speaker Hall got the victory here. Would that be correct?
6: He did. He did. He worried, and the House argued this whole time that they were just too aggressive, considering what they were expecting, some economic headwinds. So yeah, Destin Hall got the victory on this one.
7: Is that an indication of the lame duck power of Phil Berger, or is that there something else at play here, just another compromise?
6: I think some would certainly view it that way. I'm not sure that I would say that, but yeah, for sure. Some people would say that if this happens again, I think you could certainly say that.
7: So personal income tax rates, as you said, are scheduled to drop from 3.99 to 3.49% for the next 2 years, then be reduced to 2.99% by 2033 and 2.49% after that, depending on revenue triggers now. But the corporate tax rate reduction remains on track. What's the plan there?
6: I'd have to actually pull up the numbers to see what the changes are there, but I think it's not substantial compared to what you're talking about when it comes to the individual rate.
7: So this is a Republican-controlled General Assembly and Republican budget. We had Mecklenburg District 41 Senator Democrat Caleb Tedros on the program this week. He says Democrats were essentially shut out of these budget discussions.
11: Traditionally, this is dropped on Senate Democrats' office maybe the night before, if we're lucky. And so just explain how things work. If you are the minority, in this instance, the super minority, the last go-round in budget discussions, we got it, I believe, at Monday at 5 p.m., and then that Tuesday morning is when the budget was read in committee.
7: I don't think anybody on this panel is old enough to remember when Democrats were in control, but I'm going to ask, did the Democrats do the same thing to Republicans when they ran the place? Nobody knows.
6: You certainly hear that accusation. Just like when it happens when we talk about redistricting, Republicans will be the first one to say, oh, Democrats did the same thing. So, yes, they say the same thing happened.
7: Meanwhile, both the House and Senate agreed to pass bills putting a pair of tax-related amendments on November's general election ballot. The Senate agreed to pass the House-proposed constitutional amendment that would cap the state's personal income tax rate at 3.5%. And Democratic Senator Jay Chaudhry believes that such a cap would harm the state's ability to fund education and other essential services.
13: It permanently handcuffs the General Assembly's responsibility for passing sound, fiscally sound, responsible budgets going into the future.
7: And Governor Stein agrees. He says this proposed constitutional amendment would put the state, quote, in a financial straitjacket that could wreak havoc on our public schools and on public safety. We don't have time to talk about this because we're coming up to a break, but public schools are already considered by many to be underfunded, and there have been cries for greater public safety measures to be put into effect, which, of course, requires money, and many of those cries are coming from Republicans. So when we come back, somebody tell me why putting a cap on that would enable them to fund what they want to see happen here. We'll do that when we come back. It's the Local News Roundup on Charlotte Talks on WFAE.
14: On the next Charlotte Talks, Mecklenburg County Manager Mike Bryan presented his recommended budget to the County Commission on Thursday, and he sees no reduction in services and no property tax increase. How did this happen? He'll tell us Monday at 9 on 90.7 WFAE.

0: Inflation soars and President Trump shrugs it off. On the next Friday News Roundup, support for the Iran war shows signs of slipping in the GOP. Also, the redistricting fight has Democrats worried, and what the U.S. response to hantavirus tells us about our readiness for the next pandemic. We round up the news next time on 1A.
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2: It's Charlotte Talks and the local news roundup on listener-funded WFAE and WFHE. I'm Mike Collins. We're here with James Farrell, WFAE's education reporter. Ryan Pitkin is co-founder and editor of Queen City Nerve. Alexandria Sands is with us. She's a reporter for Axios Charlotte. And Ben Thompson is an anchor at WCNC-TV. We were talking just before the break about the budget and about these two constitutional amendments that they have proposed for the November ballot that we would vote on, one of which would cap the state personal income tax rate at 3.5%. It's scheduled to go below that, but it couldn't go any higher than that if the cap comes through. And Democrats believe that would strap public schools and underfund things like public safety and law enforcement. And law enforcement and public safety is a big concern of Republican lawmakers. Am I missing something here? Why would you put a cap on what funds better protection if you want more protection?
3: I don't think this is honestly about public safety or education or even honestly budget or spending. I think this is about reading the writing on the wall as Republicans and future-proofing, leaving your mark, getting ready for a time, whether it's 2 years from now or 5 years from now, when Democrats are going to be in control again, and trying to secure your legacy now as Republicans and make sure that, as they see it, tax and spend liberals don't come in and undo all the progress they see they've made in the last 12 years. So by doing this, passing constitutional amendments, they're guaranteeing their legacy moving forward at a time when Democrats might be back in control.
2: Have you looked at the maps, the election district maps yet? That's a long shot. The Senate also agreed to pass a House proposal to add a constitutional amendment to the fall ballot, allowing the General Assembly to cap the property tax rate for local governments. And some of those governments, including Mecklenburg County and the county manager Mike Bryan, has warned that this will hurt local governments' abilities to fund necessary expenses. Why is the General Assembly getting involved in this? And has there been a hue and cry from citizens about them feeling fleeced by property taxes? What's driving this? Nobody knows. I've stumped the panel.
3: Well, I would honestly say, for one, let's be honest, a lot of citizens might not be fully aware of this since it's still in the early stages. I would say it still goes back to the same thing before. It's Republicans trying to make sure that they have control of these situations. And in cities, in their view, spend recklessly and protecting sort of the tax base and the taxpayers from what they say cities that are out of control in their spending as they view it.
2: Okay. We spent a lot of time last week on this program, for obvious reasons, talking about the fact that longtime mayor of Charlotte, Vi Lyles, had announced in a surprise that she would resign from office at the end of June. This week she spoke about that decision publicly, I think for the first time, at the council meeting, and had this to say.
4: I'm just so grateful for the number of people that have been so supportive of me making a decision that was probably the most difficult thing that I've ever had to do.
2: Alex, do we know any more today than we did last week about why she made that decision, especially so soon after the election?
5: No, nothing new. I mean, Mayor Lyles made those comments at the beginning of the meeting Monday, which has been referred to as a marathon meeting. I think it went on for 6 hours. So you look at that, you look at her reasoning being, I want to spend more time with her grandchildren. I think it makes a little bit of a fair argument. There has been a little bit more reporting on just her attendance at meetings dropping. I think The Observer said it went from 92% attendance rate in her first term to now it's at 61% so far in her fifth term. So whether it's burnout that's happening or she just wants to spend time with her grandchildren, that big, that could be the real reason. But
2: okay. So nature abhors a vacuum. And evidently so do politicians, because they are jockeying for position to fill her shoes on an interim basis. Charlotte has a weak mayor system. The mayor is really a moral leader, a figurehead. She only votes on council to break ties. It is also, even though it's a part-time job, it is also a full-time job, at least the way Mayor Lyles and Pat McCrory have approached the job. Why is it attractive, then, to people in the world of politics? Ryan, any theories as to that? Everybody,
6: you know, that's a question. Yeah, that's actually a question that I've always had. And when I see these, when I see folks who are already on council, basically what you're doing is giving up your vote. Unless you're a tiebreaker, you don't have a vote as mayor in the city. But I think it's one of those, you know, it's hard to be a politician without a certain amount of ego. And it's one of those things to be seen as you're running the city. You get to sort of go to all the flashy gigs and be the face of the city publicly, as opposed to sort of working in the on the grind and sort of behind the scenes and doing all this stuff that is even less pay, but still a full time job, as many of the council members will tell you. So I don't want to throw, you know, blame people for being egomaniacs by any means. I just mean, you know, that could be one of the explanations of people just want that bigger title.
2: Mayor Lyles came to power in 2017 by upsetting a member of her own party, the then incumbent Mayor Jennifer Roberts, and Roberts has now offered to serve unpaid in that position. She's also pledged not to run again in 2027, but in a statement added, quote, "I did not foresee this happening in my career path, but so many people in the community have asked me to offer my services as interim mayor that I feel called to do so." And she noted it would be a seamless and fairly quick transition. I think she still has the keys to the office in her purse. Does the current council choose the interim mayor? Is that the course of action here?
6: And yes, but you have to go through an application process.
2: Right.
6: Jennifer Roberts had sent that email to all the council members, and she sort of mentioned, like, and if you want me to apply as well, I can do that. And she just got a sort of very short, succinct email back from Councilmember Mayfield, who said, "Yes, you will apply like everyone else. Thanks for this long rambling." She didn't say thanks for the long rambling email, but that's sort of the message of, like, wow, thanks for letting us know all this, but you'll just have to apply like everyone else, and we'll see what happens from there.
2: So it has to be somebody from Mayor Lyles' party. Mayor Lyles is a Democrat. Roberts checks that box. How popular is she by members of council? Because I don't think anybody on council really wants this job, do they? Because it seems to me that you lose your vote and you may not get reelected in 2027. And you may have do you have to pledge not to run if you take this job?
3: Yeah, I think you're being way too logical about this, Mike Collins. I think almost everybody up there on the dais wants the job. Now, we all question why somebody would, but for whatever reason, I think a lot of them do. And so I think the general idea here is they want to have somebody there, as twisted as the logic is, they want somebody there who has no interest in having the job whatsoever, so that it's not a threat to any of them who plan on actually running for it. So if they can find the person who's the most clued in and most sort of in the know about how things run, but the least personally invested, I don't know if that unicorn exists, but that's sort of what they're looking for.
5: But so far it has been crickets to Robert's response, and I haven't heard any other names from the council members thrown out. So I think they're all still kind of holding out to hope that they can become the appointee to fulfill their own ambitions. But we're definitely seeing also the public pressure is ramping up as well, and that's going to play a huge factor into this.
6: And to answer your early question, Mike, I don't think they've outwardly stated that there needs to be a pledge that you won't be running in 2027, but that sort of is the implication. Then again, they always say that, and then someone will throw their hat back in. Edwin Peacock had made a promise when he became a interim District 6 rep that he wasn't going to run. And then as soon as the election came up, he was like, "Well, I'm going to run at large." That's different. So it's always just sort of the political gaming in the background.
2: But there's no legal framework that says you can't run again. It would be a promise that you can't be held to.
6: Sure, yeah.
2: Okay.
5: And I also think we should note, like, Jennifer Roberts did consider running in 2025, and she ultimately said that she wouldn't because her reasoning was that she had other commitments. So this could be a good way to just really quickly get a little mayor role in there and to, because that's something that she wanted to do, but she just felt like she didn't have the time to do the full term.
2: Meanwhile, Corinne Mack, the president of the Mecklenburg chapter of the NAACP, has called for the interim mayor to be black. In a Facebook post, Mack wrote, quote, "It is seriously disturbing for white folks to be lobbying to be interim mayor. If the city council votes a non-black person in as interim mayor again, voters will hold you accountable next year." Evidently, the response to that post has been mixed, but she referenced some of the maneuvers happening in the state legislature with redistricting and also with the essential gutting of the Voting Rights Act by the United States Supreme Court among her reasons for making the call, and added, "We are in a critical time." I'm not sure I have a question here, but is she right?
5: I mean, Lyles was elected as a Democrat, so one of the requirements is that you'd be a Democrat. But if you're looking back at 2017, where Mayor Lyles beat Jennifer Roberts, and this comment from Mac might be stemming a little bit. She said it's not stemming from Jennifer Roberts throwing her name in, but it might be stemming from that a little bit. You could argue that Lyles, a part of the reason she was elected is because she was representing the black population in Charlotte. So I think it's a fair argument to say we want to make sure that we honor that commitment. If people went and they voted for black representation, that's followed through with. I think seriously disturbing might have been a strong wording, but I do understand her point.
6: Always been sort of a background concern, especially obviously the Black Political Caucus, because that's why they were formed, to keep and hold black political representation. But I just remember being at a mayoral campaign event in the Excelsior Club in like 2014 or 15, it was, after Patrick Cannon's resignation. And some of the folks there who are background organizers, not candidates themselves, were really concerned at that point that people were going to see this as sort of a blown chance by a black mayor. And they wanted to not let that sort of representation slip, and really were concerned with getting a black mayor back in that chair. So, you know, this is a decade later. It's always going to be sort of there for front and center for folks who, especially at this time when around the country, black representation is being stripped.
2: Ben.
3: I spoke to Corinne Mack about that precisely and asked her about that statement. And she pointed out that in those past examples, both with Patsy Kinsey and Dan Klotfelter, who were picked to be interim mayors, that she supported those candidacies. Now she sees it's different because, as you were alluded to, the gutting of the Voting Rights Act and redistricting happening. She says now 2026 is a different time.
2: And she has suggested that former Charlotte mayor and former U.S. Secretary of Transportation Anthony Fox might be a candidate for that. Has he said anything about wanting to come back as an interim mayor?
6: No. He was just here for an event the night before with Mayor Lyles the night before she retired. So he might have had to jump on that info, but he's teaching at Harvard. I've not heard anything from him that would signify that he's ready to take that part-time or short tenure,
2: right,
6: to finish it off. But that would be quite the news.
2: Alex, you used the word stunning to describe Charlotte City Council's vote to rescind support of the I-77 South toll lane project. This was a 6-5 decision, very close. Who pushed the boulder over that hill? Who said, yes, I don't want to, we want to stop this? Do you know?
5: Yeah, it was late Monday night after Charlotte City Council had already passed a resolution about I-77. And it was a pretty soft vote in the resolution. It just said that they wanted NCDOT to pause and they wanted to have an independent third party come in and evaluate some other options instead of toll lanes. So after that passed, Renee Johnson decided to put forth another motion, which I guess kind of cancels out the resolution, but this motion said that they wanted to withdraw support. And it's a little bit complicated because what they're technically withdrawing support for is their vote in 2024 to go to the Charlotte Regional Transportation Planning Organization and say they were okay with a private developer being a part of the project. So to go to this organization and to say, to take away that vote, we need to also see if the county and the other towns agree to take away that vote. And then if we take away that vote, NCDOT will then probably say, well, we cannot do this without a private developer. Therefore, the project is canceled. And that seems to be the route that we're going down.
2: Let me ask a question that I've asked 1,000 times before. If the state has said no further highway construction will take place in North Carolina unless it is attached to a toll road. Okay. If this is such a great idea, why doesn't the state build the toll road and run it and collect the money? Why bring in a third party?
5: I do not know the answer to that question. Does anybody else on the panel
2: want
5: to
2: take
5: that one?
2: So Councilmember Renee Johnson said, we're removing our support until further independent analysis and changes and community outreach are done to our satisfaction. Wasn't that done prior to NCDOT unveiling the original plan? And hasn't citizen input been taking place during this 90-day pause that DOT recently took because of community tensions over this plan?
5: The narrative that I feel like has emerged is all the local leaders are becoming frustrated because they keep saying we know something needs to be done, but NCDOT just keeps moving forward with the idea of toll lanes, and they have not at this point studied any other options or presented any other options.
2: Why is this a surprise when the state has made this perfectly clear for years? It will be a toll lane if we do anything.
5: Yeah, I think that's a good question. And I think it's because of the opposite. I mean, it goes back. We've known about this project for years, but it all goes back to when the first maps came out that showed all the homes being bulldozed over. And NCDOT has done work to reduce the number of homes that will be displaced. But now there's so much opposition that has come out to this that they have to, you know, respond to that response. And they have so many people, so many of their constituents telling them to change this project. And then you also have these tolls in the north that people don't like. So I think that as the project has moved along, just all this opposition has grown. It's getting more publicity, more people are aware of it. And I think that's a fair argument for NCDOT to say, maybe you guys, it's too late. And I know you guys are hearing a lot now from your constituents, but maybe you guys should have started this before.
2: Ryan?
6: And I think playing a role in this sort of shocker of a vote was what we just talked about in the mayoral race. And people, this is a perfect opportunity and timing for citizens to be speaking out, because no mayoral candidate. And to answer your earlier question, I think the turnover vote was Malcolm Graham, the one that nobody expected to vote for this rescission. And maybe it's because of he doesn't want to be running for mayor for a full year with that floating over his head as being one of the people who voted to keep this project going when everyone in the community seems to be screaming to stop it. So I just think that whole mayoral aspect really played a part in both this and other topics that we'll talk about later with the data centers. People are making votes based on community input.
2: Charlotte City Council is not the only entity that has said no to this project. We'll come back. We'll talk a little bit about that. And there's a little more to talk about with regard to toll lanes. And then we'll move on to the data centers you just referred to and the fact that red light cameras may be on their way back. And CMS passed a budget. We'll talk about that, too, in Charlotte Talks.
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2: It's Charlotte Talks on WFAE and WFAE.org. I'm Mike Collins. It's the local news roundup. Hence, James Farrell is here. He's our education reporter for WFAE News. Ben Thompson is an anchor at WCNC-TV. Ryan Pitkin is founder and editor of Queen City Nerve. And Alexandria Sands reports for Axios Charlotte. So we've been talking about these toll lanes and the city council's rejection, rescinding of their permission to go forth with this. Mecklenburg County also rejected the plan over concerns about the tolls on the northern stretch of I-77, along with Charlotte Regional Transportation Planning Organization members in Cornelius, Davidson, Huntersville, Marvin, Matthews, Weddington, and the Metropolitan Transit Commission. Doesn't that essentially mean there is no support anywhere for these toll lanes? Ryan?
3: Sure. NCDOT. I don't know of anyone in the local municipalities who are really gunning for this. There may be representatives hidden throughout. I think Alex might have an idea of what elected officials are supporting it. It's not a very loud group.
2: Alex?
4: Yeah, I think it's the business community that's really, they're starting to come out more now. I'm hearing more from them than I was before. Now that it's becoming a little bit more likely that this project could be killed. I'm starting to notice the Regional Business Alliance is for this project. The real estate industry is for this project. People that want growth and they recognize that this interstate is an economic driver are going to start coming out and pushing for them.
2: And clearly something has to happen. And in the discussions that led up to this, we were told that if toll lanes were not part of this, if the state had to fund this, it would not take place in our lifetimes. That the only way to do it expediently was with tolls. And that seems to be where the objection to all this is coming from local elected officials. But the real bugaboo for many citizens was the fact it was going to cut into West Side neighborhoods. They didn't want the noise pollution, the air pollution, the sight pollution if it was an elevated highway. And there was really no way around this because something has to be done to I-77 because it's a log jam many, many hours of every single day of the week. So why aren't those concerns part of the reason that they said no to this, Ben, at City Council?
5: Well, I think that's sort of the problem here is that we went from a slow but nuanced approach with the DOT of trying to tweak some of these changes, and that was actually happening slower than a lot of people wanted, but it was happening. And so I think now Ed Driggs will tell you, if we move forward with this and the CRPTO, if they vote against it and the DOT kills this, it's done. There's no going back. There's no coming back and revisiting. There's no more tweaking. It is done. We are stuck with 77 the way it is in our lifetimes.
2: Yeah. And he said, you can't stop this, kill it, and then expect to restart it in a couple of years. The $600 million the state's putting toward this project will be gone. And he reminded fellow council members, the project requires a partnership between the state and a private company, which he referred to as P3.
6: None of this happens, right? If there is no P3, NCDOT is not going to see any basis for engaging in discussions about any of these things.
2: Of course, Driggs is worried about damaging relationships, but Councilmember Renee Johnson pushed back on that idea.
7: I don't think saying no should be a termination or a suspension of a partnership. It's our job to represent our citizens, and this is what our citizens are saying.
2: She may be right, but Ben, what's the reality here?
5: I mean, I think DOT would argue, sure, and the time and place was years ago, not now. We've already have a legal arrangement. We've already agreed. We've gotten buy-in from our regional partners. This is the way we're moving forward, and we are tweaking it according to what you and the citizens want. And now you, the city, are completely backtracking on something you agreed to years ago.
2: Yeah. So NC,

0: DOT has issued a statement that says that, quote, other municipalities in addition to Charlotte need to weigh in, but that no matter how this situation moves forward, NCDOT is committed to working alongside the community to determine the best path. Meanwhile, Charlotte City Council has called for a special meeting on Tuesday afternoon to talk about this project further. What are they planning for that meeting?
1: I think the special meeting was canceled already, I believe.
0: All right.
1: That was scheduled for Thursday, and it got a lot of rumors swirling that people thought maybe the CRBA had convinced someone to flip their vote and they were going to rescind the rescission, and that would have been just all hell broke loose. But I had JD Mazueta Arias on my podcast yesterday. It's be on our site today. Just a little shameless plug, and he told me that was actually his side of the story was that vote. Special meeting was called based on a motion 3 weeks ago, 2 weeks ago, but council requested to have NCDOT come and present more info to them. Okay. So city staff was just following through with that motion despite Monday's vote. And then once they actually planned that meeting, everyone was like, well, why are we doing this? Send it to CARPO. It's CARPO's problem now, basically.
0: I'll say, you mentioned earlier, Ryan, that data centers are top of mind, and we've been talking about this for weeks, too, and it's a divisive issue, and it took center stage on Monday at the council meeting with members debating how to handle data center development. Councilwoman Lamona Mayfield wants more information on the cost of hosting data centers.
2: We're also recognizing that our state has created incentives for certain companies, which is putting a strain on our resources. We need to figure out a way for them to cover basically what is the cost of doing business in Charlotte versus cost to the residents.
0: In fact, some state leaders are on the same page when it comes to incentives for these facilities, including House Speaker Destin Hall.
3: I don't know that there needs to be an incentive to get more of them here. My take on it is big companies like that, they ought to pay the same tax as any other business that's beside of them and make it fair. And so whatever we need to do that, I'm fine with.
0: Again, although consideration of incentives, they don't seem to be the most pressing matter when it comes to data centers. It's their use of water and the fact that they consume vast amounts of power, and that has generally in the past allowed electricity rates for ratepayers to rise. Was that at all a part of this discussion, Ryan?
1: Yeah, I mean, the main thing, I think the biggest bugaboo, to use your word from earlier, the biggest problem in Charlotte or concern is nearness to residential properties. There was a presentation on Monday night about the 13 existing data centers, including those that have already been approved, and all of them are within 500 feet of a house. So as you said, the concerns are water usage, driving up energy prices, but also just like reports of loud humming coming from these data centers. Mm-hmm. The fact that almost all of them are near streams and what is getting discharged, even if you have what's called a closed loop system for the water that's cooling these data centers, eventually that water needs to go somewhere and it needs to be kept out of water supply. So those are really the biggest concerns here in Charlotte among council members and their constituents.
0: Council also took up the topic of the returning of red light cameras on Monday night. They were here for a while years ago. They were removed because of costs. What's changed to make council consider them yet again, Ryan?
1: I think just a focus on sort of more traffic safety, Vision Zero, things that can have a measurable effect. You know, this has sort of been bounced around by folks. I remember Julie Isolt, when she was on council, used to talk about it a good bit and sort of inquire about it. So it's always sort of been on the back of people's minds. When can we afford to do it again? Because it has been done before in the turn of the millennium.
0: And they were removed in 2006 because a North Carolina court ruling required that most of the citation revenue should be sent to Charlotte Mecklenburg Schools, which left the city with insufficient funds to support their operating costs. But now, as I understand it, there is a proposal that CMS run the program, something else for the schools to do, and then reimburse the city for expenses. But City Council's Ed Driggs isn't sure that lawmakers in Raleigh will go for that.
4: Hate to be negative, but I'm just saying the environment is such that I don't know about the politics of that.
0: What does that mean?
1: You know, I was wondering the same thing in terms of, I think the state is infamously just wants to sort of not allow the city to just do I don't know, go beyond what it's already written into the law, and the laws that the city would operate it and give the money to CMS, basically. So right now, the estimated cost of doing a one-year pilot program for these 10 locations that they've picked out, and this is still in committee, like you said, council hasn't made any decision or even discussed it yet as a full council, but it would be around $600,000 to run 10 spots, though some of that money would be recuperated.
0: So speaking of CMS, a couple of weeks ago, James, the Charlotte-Mecklenburg School Board soundly rejected Superintendent Crystal Hill's $2.1 billion budget proposal, and they gave her a really short amount of time and very little input to make changes. Hill came back with her revised budget, and the board approved it unanimously. What changed?
5: Yeah, so in the grand scheme of things, not a lot changed. The big numbers are still the same. It's still a $2.1 billion budget. The operating budget is like $1.97 billion. What changed were more sort of kind of targeted tweaks that were based on a lot of the topics of discussion that we heard at those special hearings over the last couple weeks. So one of the big things, there's this program called Capturing Kids' Hearts that became a topic of conversation. It's a social emotional learning framework that's supposed to help build strong school environments, help kids with mental health, and like kind of educating the whole child beyond just academics. There had been some skepticism from board members about whether this program was effective, whether they had good data on it. And so the $2.4 million that had been allocated to that, that's gone from this budget, and it's going to be reallocated to other social emotional learning initiatives. So that's a big one. They moved around a couple teacher allotments. That was a big topic of conversation, you know, how teachers are placed at schools, especially with declining enrollment. They also saved four Department of Social Services liaison positions, and that had also become a big point of contention. In fact, a few people from the public came to the last board meeting to speak out and trying to save those positions. So just mostly minor tweaks.
0: Despite all the vagueness and the drama surrounding this budget, CMS Board Chair Stephanie Sneed reiterated that Crystal Hill's initial budget was not really far off, and she says that the last 2 weeks of work on the budget was worth the effort.
6: We should not be fighting over whether we fund mental health, whether we fund family engagement, whether we can move a teacher from one school to the other. The system is broken.
0: System is broken. What does that mean?
5: I think she's referring there to kind of what we were talking about earlier, some of the broader funding challenges that schools are facing, the fact that they have to lean so much more on the county. Those were all things that came up in these conversations over the last couple of weeks. You know, obviously there's been so much uncertainty without a state budget and teacher raises. Potentially that could be, you know, being undone now, but we still don't know all the full details. And I think maybe that was what she was hinting at, that sort of as we're kind of living in this environment where there's so much uncertainty from the higher levels of government, it creates these kinds of tensions locally.
0: Speaking of tension, the tension between the board and the superintendent during and following that initial budget presentation was palpable, and it was unusual, and that resulted in speculation about Crystal Hill having fallen out of favor with the board, and that speculation was further fueled by the emergency personnel issues meeting the board held this week. Again, School Board Chair Stephanie Sneed.
6: The board has confidence. There has nothing been expressed here at the dais that we know that this is a difficult cycle. And just because we had a difficult cycle doesn't necessarily mean any particular thing.
0: And on Wednesday afternoon, a CMS spokesperson told WFAE News that he wasn't aware of any changes to Hill's job. And in fact, you wrote, an email, James, to the system, and they responded.
5: Yeah, we heard last night from CMS spokesperson who had responded to my inquiry. You know, after that special meeting, I had been hearing some speculation about the status of Hill's job. Certainly, it had been a really tough stretch, a lot of tension. There had been multiple special hearings, all based on personnel. But the spokesman tells me that Dr. Hill has, quote, no intentions of resigning. Rather, her focus remains steadfast on serving the students, staff, and community of CMS with unwavering dedication.
0: She has no intention of resigning. What does that mean?
5: So it sounds like she has no intention of resigning. So we'll have to see.
0: Let's read between the lines. Does that mean she's not going anywhere unless they say go away.
5: Correct. I think that there's maybe a flag being placed here that if anything were to happen, it would not be her decision. That's how I read that. Obviously, you played that clip before of Chair Sneed seeming to kind of downplay any idea of, you know, a lack of confidence from the board. But this certainly has been the tensest I've ever seen this board interact with Hill. And this is a board that over the last school year has really gotten along well, at least publicly, with Hill. You know, just in September, they celebrated historic academic gains. They gave her a raise and a contract extension just in December. So it was definitely a surprise to see kind of the quick turnaround, the very decisive vote against the budget, the very tense hearings. You know, so we're just going to have to see what happens here.
0: Surprisingly, Ben, the South Carolina Supreme Court has overturned the murder conviction of Alex Murdaugh, the attorney convicted in 2023 of shooting and killing his wife and son, Maggie and Paul Murdaugh. Why?
7: Well, they said that he didn't get a fair trial. Basically, what it comes down to, the clerk of court down there in Colleton County had some engagement with the jurors that the state Supreme Court saw as improper and said that he deserved to have a retrial. I spoke to his defense attorney, Dick Harpootlian, this morning on air. He said they're planning to take this back and use new evidence that wasn't used in the first trial and find a fair jury down there in Walterboro and try this thing again.
0: Can he get a fair? There have been podcasts, there have been movies, there have been TV series about the family, about the murders, et cetera. Can he get a fair trial?
7: That's the very first thing I asked him, and he says he thinks it's still a possibility to find one in South Carolina.
0: And in that first trial, Dick Harpootlian talked about new evidence that the defense would bring, but in the first trial, the prosecution was allowed to enter evidence of previous financial crimes, which there was some pushback on. Will that be the case this time? Will they be allowed to do that this time? Or is that purely up to the discretion of whomever the judge ends up being?
7: It's going to end up being with that new judge, but I will say that's substantial because he's also in jail right now because of those financial crimes. And that was also part of the prosecutor's evidence for his motivation. So if you take that away, that's a big leg you take out from underneath them.
0: I only have about 10 seconds, but you told me that when you talked to Dick Harpootlian earlier this morning, that he told you that Mr. Murdaugh was surprised by this overturning of his conviction.
7: That's right. Incredulous, as he said.
0: Okay. Ben Thompson, anchor at WCNC-TV, Alexandria Sands for Axia Charlotte, Ryan Pitkin from Queen City Nerves and Nerve, and James Farrell from WFAE News. Thank you all.
8: 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Our executive producer is Gabe Altieri. The senior producer is Sarah D'Elia. The producer is Chris Jones. 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

On the next Charlotte Talks, Mecklenburg County Manager Mike Bryan presented his recommended budget to the County Commission on Thursday, and he sees no reduction in services and no property tax increase. How did this happen? He'll tell us Monday at 9 on 90.7 WFAE. Sunny skies today with a high near 80. Tonight, mostly clear with a low around 55. And on Saturday, sunny with a high near 85. 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

0: It's 10:39 and we're getting back to the news roundup on 1A. I'm Mike Szymanski and this is 90.7 WFAE. President Donald Trump traveled to China this week to meet with the Chinese president. Taiwan, the war in Iran, and trade were all up for discussion. International coverage from the 1A News Roundup begins in 20 minutes at 11.
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5: Welcome back. It's the Friday News Roundup. I'm Todd Zwillick. Taylor Popolars is here. Spectrum News, Amanda Becker, national reporter at the 19th, and Trey Popat from The Guardian. Taylor, before we took a break, we were talking about hantavirus. We were talking about the relative, not complete, but relative low profile of federal health officials during public concern over hantavirus from the ship that where passengers came back to America. Now, you spoke with acting CDC director Jay Bhattacharya this week. Here's a little bit of what he had to say to you.
6: I view it as my job to help to make sure that the CDC is worthy of that trust and to help restore that trust. I think the way you do that is just be honest.
7: Support comes from WFAE listeners and Greer Walker, a regional CPA and business advisory firm dedicated to understanding the language of global business, serving American companies expanding abroad and international firms in the Carolinas.

0: It's 11:39, and we're getting back to the news roundup on 1A. I'm Mike Szymanski, and this is 90.7 WFAE. Today is Jerome Powell's last day as chair of the Federal Reserve. Kevin Warsh will replace him. Loretta Mester, former president and CEO of the Federal Reserve Bank of Cleveland, reflects on the transition. Here and Now starts in 20 minutes at noon.
1: Some 50,000 American troops are currently deployed across the Middle East, and behind each troop is a group of loved ones anxiously awaiting their return.
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5: Welcome back. It's the International Roundup here on 1A. More on our conversation in just a moment. But first, a heads up about Monday's show. What if the next cyber attack targeting you or a friend or an employer doesn't arrive as a suspicious email, but as a perfectly normal Zoom call? Next time on 1A, our Cyber Monday series continues with a look at the new world of social engineering. 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We'll meet a crypto entrepreneur who lost control of his digital life after what seemed like a routine interview over Zoom. 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Call us 855-236-1A1A. 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Asma Khalid is here, co-host of the Global Story podcast from the BBC. Joyce Karam is here as well, editor-in-chief of All Monitor. And Vera Bergen-Gruen, national security reporter at the Wall Street Journal. Well, we talk about the proposals, the rejected proposals, around the war in Iran. According to Israeli officials who spoke to CNN, Israel...
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0: Good afternoon. It's 12:39 and you're listening to news from here and now. I'm Mike Szymanski and this is 90.7 WFAE. Sunny skies in the Charlotte region today, a high around 77.
1: Last week on Wait, Wait, Don't Tell Me, Hari Kondabolu was all for putting toys back in kids' cereal boxes, but he wanted more.
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5: I'm Anthony Brooks in Boston. It's Here and Now. What was once the world's largest foreign aid agency is gone. Early last year, the Trump administration began dismantling USAID, and by July, it was effectively shut down. A new study looks at an uptick in violence in parts of Africa and whether that's connected to the loss of foreign assistance. Here's reporter Ari Daniel.
6: The injection of foreign assistance into a community can have two rather different effects. On the one hand, aid provides jobs and resources that reduce the incentives for people to engage in violent actions.
7: But of course, aid can also increase conflict by introducing something to fight over.
6: Like the roads or buildings paid for by that assistance, says Austin Wright, a data scientist at the University of Chicago. He and his colleagues saw the sudden end of USAID last year as an opportunity to consider this relationship between aid and violent behavior. They considered two data sets spanning all of Africa. The first was a map of the average USAID funds dispersed over 2017 to 2020, the latest years for which data were available. Wright says funding levels stayed about the same leading up to 2025.
7: And then we overlay that with conflict activity.
6: In the form of armed clashes, protests, riots, and violence against civilians, based on a detailed database of violent conflict. They compared the frequency and severity of violent activity in the 10 months before and after early 2025, when USAID began to contract significantly.
7: So we don't just see that a conflict occurred in a place, we see exactly when the conflict occurred.
6: And they looked to see how any change in that activity corresponded to USAID investment levels. And here's what they found. Places that had received more assistance tended to experience more conflict once that aid abruptly vanished.
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0: It's 1:39 and you're listening to Here and Now. I'm Mike Szymanski and this is 90.7 WFAE. A popular Chinese television show tells the story of three communist spies in Taiwan in 1949. It's carefully crafted, entertaining propaganda with the aim of convincing Chinese society that Taiwan should be reunited with the mainland after the break.
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5: I'm Anthony Brooks.
6: I'm Scott Tong. This is Here and Now. I'm in Beijing today, reporting on the summit between President Xi Jinping and President Trump. A top issue has been Taiwan, the self-governing island off the mainland, which Beijing claims as its own. Yesterday, Xi Jinping warned Trump that if the Taiwan question is not handled properly, China and the U.S., quote, will have clashes. Beijing is also messaging on Taiwan to the Chinese people, not just through official statements, but through a spy thriller, a TV show that came out last fall and is a huge hit. The historical drama is called Silent Honor, 39 episodes based on a true story. It's about communist spies trying to help mainland China take Taiwan. This is during China's Civil War in 1949, when Taiwan was governed by the anti-communist Nationalist Party backed by the Americans. Enter our protagonist, Wu Shi.
7: 我会向上级汇报，但是我也必须郑重。
6: Wu Shi's cover in the show was working as a top military official in Taiwan's government. Undercover, he was sending encrypted codes, military intelligence, to the mainland. In this early episode, he ponders the risk he's taking.
8: If I go and never return, then I never return. There aren't many things in life you can do without regret.
6: If you've seen the movie The Fugitive with Harrison Ford, this show Silent Honor is a little similar. There's a good-looking, middle-aged, good guy, tender voice, trying to stay one step ahead of his pursuers. Here, he's in a high-speed car chase after an informant's cover is blown. And here, he slips a secret note into a teapot, which he packs up as a gift. The message in the teapot is intelligence on where Taiwan is fortified and where it's vulnerable. In the end, does Wu Shi succeed? Does he survive? We'll get to that. But first, the production value. Silent Honor is beautifully shot. The period clothing is great and it weaves in Chinese popular music. I've been binging this. China scholar Michael Berry, who's director of the Center for Chinese Studies at UCLA, says Silent Honor is part of an active messaging strategy.
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0: It's 2:39, and you're listening to On Point. 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I'm Mike Szymanski. Mostly clear tonight in Charlotte, a low around 55. Sunny and breezy for Saturday, topping out near 86.
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4: You're back with On Point. I'm Meghna Chakrabarty, and today we're trying to understand why budget airlines have such difficulty thriving, let alone surviving in the United States. And we're using this as an opportunity to compare the health of budget airlines in Europe and thinking, like, what can we learn from the differences there? And Robert Mann is with us. He is president of R.W. Mann and Company, longtime aviation industry consultant who's had significant experience as an executive in the industry as well at places like Pan Am, TWA, and American. Mr. Mann, if I have this correctly, your time at places like American, did you help introduce things like the American sort of frequent flyer program?
5: Uh-oh, you got me. Actually, part of a big team, but yes, I was able to assist in that, in the original establishment of that program.
4: Yeah, that wasn't a gotcha, by the way. That was just, I think, I'll come back to it in a minute, because I think it's a good example of how, well, you know, when they want to be, the airlines can actually be quite creative in creating new ways to attract business. So we'll get back to that here. And Professor Wouter de Wolf is with us as well. He's a professor in air transport management at the University of Antwerp, and he's in Antwerp, Belgium. And Professor, I just wanted to follow up with one thing you said earlier in my waxing on the $70 ticket on Ryanair from London to Marrakesh. You may be right that I couldn't get it for $70 at the end of the day because of all the add-ons, but I want to just come clean about something. I am a super frugal flyer, so I try not to ever buy any of those add-ons, and I'm really happy to just, if I could go to Marrakesh for a weekend with just the backpack on my back, I wouldn't care where I sat on the airplane or anything. So maybe I could get close to that $70 ticket. But anyway, since we are talking about Ryanair, it's not the only budget airline, obviously, across Europe. We've also mentioned Wizz Air, EasyJet, there's Vueling, Norwegian, Eurowings, and a couple of others as well. But Ryanair seems to also have a very, let's say, charismatic CEO. He's full of character, and his name is Michael O'Leary. Professor DeWolf mentioned him earlier. And O'Leary recently spoke at the company's investment conference. And by the way, Ryanair is based in Ireland. And O'Leary said that his airline is defined by its strict adherence to its goals.
6: Our culture is we want to deliver the lowest fare, most on-time flights, and we'll do it by having the lowest costs, bar nobody in the industry. And we will keep transforming our cost base. We lead the airline industry across the world.
4: He says Ryanair's focus is on two major things, and those primary elements have made for the company's success.
6: Make it cheap, make it on time. After that, go away, you're not getting anything else. And then be viciously, obsessively focused on how do we make it cheaper, cheaper, cheaper by constantly reinventing the system and fundamentally changing customer behavior.
4: Okay, cheaper, cheaper, cheaper means Ryanair also does not offer some things. For example, O'Leary recently got into...
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1: 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Good afternoon, I'm Nick Della Knell. White House border czar Tom Homan says the Trump administration has no plans to abandon its deportation policies.
2: We're going to continue with this mission. We're not giving an inch. We're going to enforce the laws of this country without apology.
1: But as support for the policies has plummeted, the Department of Homeland Security is shifting its approach. Closer look coming up in 15 minutes after the latest news at 5. It is 74 degrees in Charlotte at the moment, and we are likely headed into the 80s this weekend. Sunny skies are forecast tomorrow, highs near 85, and then on Sunday, we could see highs near 89. And by Monday, we could even be in the 90s. Happy Friday, my friend. Stay tuned. It is about 10 till 5.
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0: And I'm Elsa Chang. When musician Dua Saleh set out to make an album about a fictional post-apocalyptic world, they didn't have to look very far for inspiration.
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2: It is coming up on 5 o'clock. I'm Nick Della Canal. The latest news headlines are just ahead. And then join us later this evening for Today Explained. Death doula is a growing field, attracting celebrities like Nicole Kidman, who says she wishes there had been more support for her dying mom. We learn more from a professional coming up at 7 o'clock. And then at 7:30 on the Daily, inside a hospital in Nebraska, 16 Americans who may have been exposed to the hantavirus have begun an unusually long quarantine. We learn more. 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
3: We're seeing still historic high numbers of people in immigration detention, and the administration began buying warehouses to convert them into detention facilities.
4: Immigration messaging from the Trump administration has changed, but policies on the ground have not.
0: For Friday, May 15th, this is All Things Considered from NPR News.
4: Elsa Chang.
5: And I'm Sasha Pfeiffer. The White House will hold a prayer event this weekend with a lineup that's almost entirely Christian.
6: 75% of Republicans say they convey a positive view of religion's role in public life. That's about double the share of Democrats.
4: Also, government officials in Iran are confiscating property from people who are deemed as critics of the regime.
5: And I talk with actress Hayden Panettiere about her new memoir.
7: If I was going to write about my life and set the record straight, I needed to show people the full picture.
4: Those stories and more after the summary of the day's news.
8: Live from NPR News in Washington, I'm Janine Herbst. President Trump is flying back to the U.S. after wrapping up his state visit to China. NPR's Tamara Keith reports he's hailing business deals for American companies and farmers, though few details have been released.
9: As Trump's trip to China was winding down, he again offered praise for Chinese President Xi Jinping.
10: This has been an incredible visit. I think a lot of good has come of it. We've made some fantastic trade deals, great for both countries.
9: In an earlier interview with Sean Hannity of Fox News, Trump said China has agreed to order 200 Boeing airplanes and will be buying a lot of soybeans from American farmers, though similar previous commitments have failed to materialize. Trump also said he and Xi discussed the war with Iran and agreed that the Strait of Hormuz needs to be reopened. Tamara Keith, NPR News, Beijing.
8: The redistricting war President Trump kicked off last year seems to finally be coming to a close, and Republicans have largely come out on top. But as NPR's Miles Parks reports, states are already making plans for after this year's midterms.
11: This week, numerous state houses responded to a recent Supreme Court decision that weakened protections in the Voting Rights Act. Louisiana Republicans passed a new map that eliminated one of two districts currently held by Black Democratic lawmakers. In Mississippi and Georgia, however, lawmakers there said they don't plan to redistrict before the midterms, but they may try to eliminate Democratic-held districts ahead of 2028. In the bigger picture, experts worry that all this political maneuvering is fueling a cynicism in the American public. Karen Brinson Bell used to oversee elections in North Carolina.
12: Voters are they going to show up? Are they just sickened by the whole situation?
11: She also noted midterms already lag presidential years in terms of turnout. Miles Parks, NPR News, Washington.
8: More Americans are living in households with at least three generations. That's according to new data from Realtor.com. NPR's Stephen Basaha reports living with more family members is helping homeowners with affordability.
13: One of the biggest benefits of sharing a home is sharing childcare. Andrea Wolverton and her then three-year-old son moved in with her parents in 2023.
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13: Another benefit is sharing the mortgage. Hannah Jones is with Realtor.com.
15: Home prices continue to be out of reach for many households, so people are looking for more creative ways to afford buying a home.
13: About 4 million owner-occupied homes had at least a parent, a kid, and a grandparent under one roof in 2024. These multi-generational households are most common in states with the highest housing costs, like California. Stephen Basaha, NPR News.
8: Wall Street lower by the closing bell, the Dow down 537 points, the Nasdaq down 410. This is NPR News.
16: This is WFAE News. I'm Nick Della-Cannell. South Carolina Governor Henry McMaster has ordered state lawmakers back to the statehouse for a special session focused on redrawing the state's congressional map. Following opening remarks today, Democrats spoke forcefully against the proposal. Representative Cambrel Garvin said eliminating the state's only Democratic-leaning district evoked memories of Jim Crow.
17: A yes vote is, in fact, a vote to strip 28% of African-American voters in this state, or approximately 1.4 million citizens, of their voice in Congress. A yes vote is a vote for Jim Crow-like policies that suppress and dilute the votes of minority communities.
16: Lawmakers are facing a looming deadline to pass the maps before May 26th. South Carolina primaries start on June 9th, but early voting will start in 2 weeks. Some Republicans in the state Senate have warned a redrawn map could unintentionally create more competitive districts for Democrats. North Carolina state employees would see raises of at least 3% under this week's budget framework announced by lawmakers. And as Adam Wagner reports, some would receive significantly more.
18: Tuesday's agreement offers teachers an average 8% raise, and state law enforcement stands to receive raises between 10 and 20% depending on the agency. Here's Speaker of the House Destin Hall, a Caldwell County Republican.
19: This budget includes 3% average raise, but there's a greater raises for certain areas of state government where the need is more great.
18: Notably, Tuesday's agreement does not offer back pay for the 2025 fiscal year. Instead, employees earning less than $65,000 will receive $1,750 bonuses, while everyone else will receive $1,000. For teachers, those with more than 16 years of experience would receive $1,000, and everyone else would receive $500. Adam Wagner, North Carolina Newsroom, Capital Bureau.
16: Expect clear skies tonight, lows near 54, then sunny tomorrow with highs near 85. 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
1: Good afternoon. It is coming up on 5:30 on this Friday. 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I'm Nick Delacanal. The State Department is changing the way the U.S. talks about migration and refugees, embracing the Great Replacement Theory promoted by white nationalists. We're going to take a closer look coming up in 10 minutes. News headlines are next.
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1: 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I'm Nick Delacanal. Good afternoon. For many military families, having a loved one serving in the war in Iran has proven difficult.
2: Layla is the one who often does say, I miss him. When is he going to come home? And it's heartbreaking.
1: A closer look at how the war is reshaping life at home. That story is coming up in about 20 minutes, and we'll also have the latest news headlines ahead at 6. Expect clear skies in our area tonight, lows in the mid-50s, and then we are headed to the 80s this weekend. Not the 1980s, but the temperatures. Sunny skies tomorrow, highs in the mid-80s, and then on Sunday, highs near 89. Right now, it is 75 degrees on this Friday. You made it to the weekend. Hope that the week treated you nice, and there's more to come.
3: 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It's not super contagious.
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0: From NPR News, this is All Things Considered. I'm Ilse Chang.
6: And I'm Sasha Pfeiffer. The Americans who returned from the cruise ship hit with the hantavirus outbreak will be monitored for several weeks in case they develop symptoms. Most are in Nebraska, although health officials say some might continue monitoring from home. NPR's Ping Huang reports on what quarantine is like.
7: More than a dozen American cruisegoers returned to the U.S. this week and went straight to the quarantine facilities at the University of Nebraska Medical Center. Jake Rosmarin, a travel influencer from Boston, was one of them. On Instagram, he said the first few days have been okay. There even seemed to be bright spots.
8: And the nurses just delivered me an iced horchata shaken espresso with oat milk and vanilla cold foam. And I'm literally in heaven. I'm going to take my first sip.
7: He took a big sip off the top.
8: Oh, this is everything I needed right now. Wow.
7: Rosmarin showed off his room, a closet, bathroom, TV, exercise bike.

0: Coming up.
1: So these are like high profile Hollywood deals.
0: Sometimes shorter really is better. But first, let's do the numbers. Yeah, the Wawa's. Dow Industrials plunged 537 points, 1.5%, 49,526 today. The NASDAQ erased 410 points, 1.5%, 26,225. That's a new version of the Wawa's, isn't it? S&P 500 down 92 points, 1.25%, 74.8. I'm sure somebody's going to tell me. For the week, the
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You've perhaps heard that Hollywood and the entertainment industry more broadly has been struggling. In the last month or so, both Disney and Sony have announced layoffs, and studios are overall making fewer movies and shows than they were even just a couple of years ago. So when I read about a boomlet of sorts in the world of entertainment, albeit a very specific one, my interest was piqued. Antonia Cerejido is a senior reporter for LA Material, where she wrote about Hollywood and the publishing world's newfound interest in short stories. Welcome to the program. It's good to have you on.

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5: Actress icon Nicole Kidman says she's training to be a death doula.
6: Heartbreak feels good in a place like this.
5: Now, be serious. Death doulas are people who help people transition from life to whatever's next. Some of it is spiritual. Some of it is logistical. The profession is about comfort for the dying, yes, but some of it is also about the living. The director, Chloe Zhao, who made Hamnet, told the New York Times that she's trained as a death doula because...
7: Because I have been terrified of death my whole life. I still am so afraid. And because I've been so afraid, I haven't been able to live fully.
5: Coming up on Today Explained from Vox, death doulas. They stare into the abyss and see something kind of wonderful. Stay tuned for that.
8: Live from NPR News in Washington, I'm Janine Herbst. The Supreme Court today rejected a bid from Virginia to restore a voter-approved congressional map that would have given Democrats the opportunity to pick up more seats in the closely divided U.S. House. That decision leaves in place a state Supreme Court ruling on maps that voters narrowly passed last month. Virginia acted after President Trump pushed Republican-led states to redraw their maps to favor GOP candidates ahead of the midterms. Recently, a Supreme Court ruling weakened the Voting Rights Act, saying race can't be the only consideration in designing a map, and the high court sided with Republicans in Alabama and Louisiana, who hope to redraw their congressional maps to produce more GOP-leaning seats. President Trump is back in the U.S. after meeting with China's leader Xi Jinping in Beijing this week. NPR's Emily Fang reports, while Trump hailed the meetings as, quote, incredible, few concrete agreements have emerged yet, including on the issue of Taiwan.
9: China warned during the meetings that Taiwan is still its top issue. Taiwan is a democratic island China wants to control one day, and Beijing has threatened military action if needed. Trump said on Air Force One after the meetings that he and China's Xi discussed, quote, in great detail, a delayed $14 billion American weapons sale to Taiwan, a sale that would include weapons to help Taiwan defend itself against China. But whether to go through with the sale was his decision, Trump said, though he added,
10: I think the last thing we need right now is a war that's 9,500 miles away.
9: And with regards to a war that is going on Iran, the U.S. and China did agree that the blockaded Strait of Hormuz should be opened. Emily Fang, NPR News.
8: A new study finds no significant link between the use of antidepressant medications during pregnancy and autism and ADHD in children. As NPR's Ritu Chatterjee reports, the researchers recommend that pregnant women with depression who are already on these medications should continue to take them.
11: The study was a meta-analysis of 37 existing studies looking at use of antidepressant medications during pregnancy and neurodevelopmental disorders in children. Together, the studies included data on more than 600,000 pregnant women taking antidepressants and nearly 25 million women who didn't use these medications while pregnant. At first, the researchers found a 69% increase in risk of autism in the children of moms who'd used the medications while pregnant. They also found a 35% higher risk of attention deficit hyperactivity disorder. But when the researchers controlled for confounding factors like the mother's mental health and family genetics, the elevated risk for these disorders went away. Ritu Chatterjee, NPR News.
8: Wall Street lower by the closing bell. You're listening to NPR News from Washington. Africa's top public health agency says at least 65 people have died in an outbreak of Ebola in the Democratic Republic of Congo. Michael Koloki has more.
0: In a statement, the Africa Centers for Disease Control and Prevention said it is closely monitoring the confirmed outbreak of Ebola in the Ituri region of the Democratic Republic of Congo. The health agency has urged those in the affected areas to report any symptoms they experience, adding that it was working with Congolese authorities as well as officials from neighboring South Sudan and Uganda to boost surveillance of the disease and to contain the outbreak as quickly as possible. Over the past few decades, the Democratic Republic of Congo has witnessed a number of outbreaks of Ebola. 45 people died last year after an outbreak of the disease was witnessed in the country's Kasai province, according to the World Health Organization. For NPR News, I'm Michael Kaluki in Nairobi.
8: A judge has declared a mistrial in the rape retrial of Harvey Weinstein after once again the jury failed to reach a verdict. Weinstein, an era-defining figure of the Me Too movement, was first convicted of assaulting Jessica Mann in 2020. But that verdict, along with another charge, was later overturned. A second trial ended with a hung jury last year. The 74-year-old disgraced movie mogul remains behind bars in California, where he's been since 2020. In 2022, he was convicted in Los Angeles of rape and sexual assault and sentenced to 16 years in prison. He's appealing that verdict. I'm Janine Herbst, and you're listening to NPR News from Washington.
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0: It's Today Explained. Vox's Anna North recently wrote about the rise of the death doula, and Anna says interest in the profession isn't just coming from celebrities.
1: When I talk to death doulas about this, they really emphasize that the interest from celebrities mirrors interest that we're seeing from just the population as a whole. So there's been a rising interest in death doulas in recent years, especially kind of since the COVID-19 pandemic began, when so many people were forced to encounter death kind of at the same time.
2: Grim milestone in the pandemic. More than 1 million people have now died from COVID-19 in the U.S.
3: It's a number few thought was possible when the pandemic began.
4: You know, we've all been given a diagnosis to pause and reflect and go inward and maybe get your advanced directives in order and think about what matters.
1: And there's also just been a real explosion of content around sort of being more open around death and dying on social media.
5: Good evening, fellow mortal souls.
6: My name's Tanner and I am dying. I have stage 4 colon cancer.
7: I'm dying and I'm really okay with it and I really want to talk about it.
1: So the idea of being a death doula or hiring a death doula has just become a lot more visible with people talking about it more.
8: Hi, I'm Sarah. I am a recently certified baby death doula.
9: We need more death doulas in society. So if you've been thinking about becoming a death doula, I honestly really recommend it.
0: So what do they do exactly?
1: So a death doula can do a number of things. They're not a doctor, so they're not going to be providing direct medical care, but they really are there to support in this complicated transitional period. Something a lot of folks told me is that the American healthcare system is set up to take care of people when they're sick.
0: Huh.
1: And then we have funeral homes and, other types of arrangements when people have actually passed away. But there's this real gap when people are dying, and there's often not a lot of assistance in terms of help, for example, helping family members contact funeral homes, helping people make arrangements to deal with someone's body, helping a person maybe decide what do they want to have happen with their remains or how do they want their life celebrated after they die. And then really providing companionship and care. So something that Nicole Kidman actually talked about is that she and her sister both have families and careers. Obviously, Nicole Kidman's very famous. They couldn't necessarily be with their mom every second while she was dying.
10: I love when people say, there's no limit to your grief. You don't have to have a time limit on it. You don't have to be all better by this time. So you're allowed to constantly let it pass through in waves.
1: And this is an issue for a lot of people. So a death doula can actually just sit with a dying person, and that can provide a lot of comfort to really everyone involved.
0: The sitting is the thing I would have assumed. What surprises me about what you just said is how much of this is logistics.
1: Yeah, I mean, if you think about it, you know, if you have someone close to you that has passed away, or you've been with someone trying to support them through that kind of loss, a lot of it is really boring but difficult stuff, right? There's a lot of like phone calls. There's a lot of like shutting off people's bills and utilities. There's a lot of, you know, if someone is dying in their home still has to run, their household has to run, the trash has to go out, the dog has to be walked. They absolutely can be the person holding someone's hand, but there's just so much, I think, around death that we kind of don't think about until we're in that situation. And a death doula can take care of a lot of that stuff.
0: I think a lot about birth doulas, and there's like the old joke that, like, you know, you don't bring a birth doula into the hospital with you because the birth doula is going to upset the hospital staff. And this actually makes me wonder, like, if you are dying, there are some odds that you're either in a hospital or you're in a hospice, you're in end of life care, you're someplace where there are people who are trained to be helping you. What does a death doula do in like these more formal medical clinical settings?
1: It's actually very similar to the role of a birth doula. So, for example, we had a doula present for the birth of our first child. And part of her role was to know what did we want and how did we want that birth to go, and to kind of help advocate for us with the medical staff in case there was any question around how things were going. They're not going to step in and try to practice medicine. But the way that one person explained it to me is that in dying, there can be a lot of space for taking some time, for asking questions, for getting options. Not everything always has to go the same way. And so a death doula can kind of be there to advocate for the dying person, to advocate for their family, and just be asking those kinds of questions to medical staff. They're not supposed to be getting in a fight. I have found with birth doulas, both in my experience and in my reporting, that now hospitals are a lot more comfortable with them and they're much more integrated into obstetric care. I wonder if that will happen with death doulas too.
0: Hmm. How long have death doulas been a thing?
1: This kind of work has been around forever. There have always been people in communities, in families, in religious traditions who sit with a dying person, right? Who prepare them for religious rituals that might happen around death and dying, who come, you know, and weep with the family, right? And grieve with them, who bring food, all these kinds of supports. So it's always been a role that people take. You know, humans have always died, right? We always need that support. I think what is newer is the idea that this could be a profession or something that people might be paid to do, or, you know, it might be someone that you hire, you bring in when you didn't know them beforehand.
0: What you've been describing is something that people in families, people in communities, even friends, once upon a time would do for free, would do because, you know, it's expected. How have you thought about the fact that there is now, however small, there is an industry taking care of things that used to be assumed to be the responsibility of family and community?
1: Absolutely. So this is something that death doulas and death workers talk about also, that people who tend to hire a professional death doula to do this work, they might be people who aren't connected any longer to the kinds of communities that historically have done this, right? So one of the many people in America who are not religious, for example, people who live far from their families of origin, people who aren't really embedded in the kind of neighbor or friend community that might step up and offer this kind of support. And, you know, there is like this bowling alone aspect to it, right? This sense of like, why do we have to pay people for this when at one time this would be something that we would all do for one another? I think that is a really valid question to ask. At the same time, I think two things. One, I think that there are very specific logistical things around death in America that really might require some specific training, right?
0: Yeah.
1: So you might be a very well-versed practitioner in your religious community and someone that is really relied upon. And at the same time, you might not know like all the ins and outs of filing the death certificate in the right place and getting the right funeral home. You know, like that stuff is very complicated legally and medically. And we could talk too about whether it should be the case or whether, you know, there should be death doulas that they're paid for by the state. You know, there's a lot of questions there. So that's one bucket, the logistics. And then I think too, you know, with birth doulas, we talk a lot about care work and compensating care work, right? We know that birth doulas really improve birth outcomes for a lot of people. Doulas have been part of a lot of big strategies to reduce Black maternal mortality in particular. And so doulas like became this like linchpin of maternity care that we kind of all rely on. And if they're going to be that important, we should pay them, right? We should recognize that this is care labor. And I just wonder, are we going to have these same conversations around death? You know, do we need to say like this care is having a real value and we need to make sure we're supporting the people who are giving it? I think these are all like complicated questions when you get into these life transitional periods.
0: That was Vox's Anna North. Coming up, a death doula speaks.
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0: Today Explained, we're back with Jane K. Callahan. Jane's a deaf doula in Durham, North Carolina. She came to this line of work after losing her mom at the age of 27 and feeling like the whole process had just been wrong.
11: I didn't understand what was happening to my mother's body because I had no knowledge of how the body dies. It was hard to get a direct answer from a doctor. In fact, no one told me until towards the end that she was dying. I was waiting for her to be discharged. And I kind of sat with that for a couple of years, and eventually I got pregnant and I had my son. And when I gave birth to my son, I did not have a birth doula. I didn't really understand what that was. A lot of things went wrong. And so I started researching birth doulas and realized that would have really helped. And that's how I found out that there's death doulas, which is based on the birth doula model. And I realized those were all the things that were missing in the last 2 weeks of my mother's life. And so I attended a training and I started volunteering with hospice, and I've been doing that for 8 years.
0: My dad passed when I was 30, and I have very aggressively refused to think about death ever since. It's interesting to hear that your mom's passing was the thing that made you lean in. Do you think that you are more comfortable with death than most people?
11: I think I've gotten comfortable with being uncomfortable, which is really the main skill of being a doula. You know, we're not untouched by the work we do. I have moments where losing someone I've worked with is very hard, and watching them suffer and die is very hard. But you start to accept the reality of it through learning how to sit with discomfort.
0: Do you think that being in close proximity to death changes the way you think about being alive?
11: Absolutely. So in Bhutanese culture, they're encouraged to think about death 5 times a day.
0: Wow.
11: Now, do I think it's mentally healthy to just spend your entire day every day thinking about death? No, that's not healthy. It's also not really possible. But I think being consistently aware of the fact that we're not here for very long and that it can end at any time, today even, makes you appreciate what you have. And since I've started doing this work, I have found myself being a lot more present in my everyday life and appreciating small things. Definitely more gratitude and more awareness.
0: I think that one of the many things that freaks us out about death is the finality of it, the sense that like, oh, I will never see this person again. And I wonder whether, and I've often wondered this about people who deal with death a lot, I wonder whether you have ideas about where we go after we die, if there's something in there that you find comforting.
11: So, yes, but I will say as a disclaimer, doulas are trained not to answer that question.
0: Really?
11: When a client asks you, do you believe in an afterlife? You should really reflect it back on them and say, why is that important to you? Because when someone is scared and unsure, you know, maybe even desperate, they see doulas as a guide, and your answer has an influence. And doulas are not meant to influence people. Doulas are meant to facilitate what someone wants. And so by sharing my opinion directly with a client about what I believe, there's potential there to influence them and their journey towards the end of life. And so I try to steer the conversation away from my beliefs, because really what I'm there for is them and their beliefs and their values and goals. But I will say, before I started this work, I was a hardcore atheist. I am not anymore. I'm not going to pretend I have any idea what happens, but I've seen enough in the dying process and in death itself that there's something I just can't put my finger on, but I just cannot say that there's nothing.
0: What is it that's making you think that?
11: You know, when someone is in what we call active dying,
1: which, by the way, can last up to 2 weeks. It's not like we close our eyes and die suddenly. Yeah. Dying can be a long process. The person looks different. It's the same person. Their body's still working to a different degree, obviously, but something looks different. Something feels different. And there's a point where someone loses consciousness and you can just feel, and I know this is not very scientific, but you can just feel like they're halfway somewhere else. And right before the moment of death, there's like a almost like a brightening of the person, kind of like this clarity and appearance is the best way I could explain it. I don't want to say glowing, but you know, when you see someone who's in love and they just look different, kind of like that. And after they die, in those minutes, their face has not changed at all. They've just died, but something looks and feels different. I think there's always going to be a fear if the light switch turns off and there's nothing. But I see that as kind of a win-win situation, because if there's nothing, then I'm not going to know, right?
0: Yeah.
1: What I'm missing. And if there's something, then great.
0: What's it like to get trained as a death doula? Do you end up with like a certificate or a degree?
1: There's pros and cons to that. Right now, there is no national standard. There are not even state standards for death doula work, and there is no formal or formally recognized licensure. That's part of why we're not reimbursed right now. Mm. What you're seeing is you have a couple of major player organizations who offer trainings across the country, and then increasingly you're seeing a lot of death doula schools pop up online. These courses vary in their content and their quality and in how much they cost. Every curriculum has its own content. There are things some curriculums touch on that others may not. Some people will take the training and immediately market themselves as doulas to their community. Hmm. But there's no clear pathway to, you know, hands-on mentorship or apprenticeship or anything like that.
0: Can you tell me about someone that you've worked with, someone who sort of stands out in your mind?
1: Oh, sure. Well, I've been doing this for 8 years, so a lot of people. I think, you know, there was one family that I learned a lot from, and that's primarily because they engaged me early enough, which is not as common. It was two adult children, and they reached out to me. Their mother had terminal cancer. She was still being treated with chemo. She had some other health issues, and her teams were not speaking to each other. She was low income, and there was issues with her housing. There was issues with her being able to get transportation to her chemo appointments. Both of her adult children were working full-time. One was dipping into the 401k to pay for mom's care. Another one took a second job driving Uber at night to pay for mom's care. And there was tension within the family. And so we come in, and as doulas, we can do kind of some of the logistical stuff, right? Do you have your advance directives? And then we worked on logistical issues like how, let's find ways for you to get transportation to your appointments. Mm. Once she enrolled in hospice, and this is a very common misunderstanding with families, most people get home hospice, which means they die in their own homes and the hospice team comes to them. Many people think that that means 24/7 care. It does not. A nurse will come to your house towards the end, 1 hour a day. The other 23 hours are on the family, who have no caregiver training. And if they don't have money for that, then there's a problem.
0: Hmm.
1: So working through those kinds of challenges, and then also creating a sort of what we call a vigil plan or a death plan. I talked to the dying woman about what kind of environment she would want. Well, I love country music, so we made sure we had her favorite country musicians playing, any kind of scents, you know, like a rose candle.
0: Uh-huh.
1: She wanted fuzzy socks and a fuzzy blanket because she really liked that feeling for her comfort. You know, we talk about, do you want to be touched? Yes, hold my hand, but don't touch my feet. Some people want all their friends and family coming and going and laughing and telling stories and looking at photos, whereas other people, you know, like this woman who said, I want my dignity. And when I start dying, going into active dying, I really just want these couple of people around me. I don't want anyone else coming in and out. And so it's really about giving what control is left in these situations to the dying person. And it's also about avoiding panic and chaos by thinking ahead and talking these things through. And, you know, if I'm having a conversation with you, then you've never died before. So you may not know what to think about and what to ask, right? You don't know what you don't know. And doulas who have that kind of experience know how to help you think about planning for the most peaceful death possible.
0: It's so cool how much you learn about people. Like, I was thinking about what you said. Some people want everybody coming in and out and like talking and laughing, and other people are, I imagine, find that exhausting. I don't know. It's just, it must, people are very different in life. And it is just so cool to hear you talk about how different people are in death as well, you know?
1: Yeah, I have my whole death plan. Like, I want lots of plants around me because I like plants. And then, you know, have you ever been really sick with like the flu or cold and you wake up in the middle of the night and like there's no sense of time and it's just horrible?
0: Yep.
1: Well, I want to have Christmas lights so that, because those, I associate those with comfort and coziness.
0: Smart.
1: Yes, but the thing is, like, it asks us to have an imagination about our own death. And that's really challenging for some people. And doulas, a skilled doula will be able to help someone kind of open that door at a pace that works for them. One of the values of doulas outside of patient work is this public education about, hey, we do kind of have to think about these things if we want the best for ourselves. This is the death positive movement. That's what it's referred to, right? Is educate yourself, have these conversations, normalize talking with your parents about what they want at the end of life instead of guessing. The death positive movement isn't asking people to be excited and happy about dying. All it is asking people to do is understand that this is an inevitability. It is part of being a human being. And you can also still be scared. And you can also still grieve the fact that this ends one day. You can have both. And I think I exist in both.
0: Jane K. Callahan, her new book is called A Death Doula's Guide to a Meaningful End. Avishai Artsy produced today's show. Amin El Sadi edited. Gabriel Dunnetub checked the facts. And David Tadashore and Bridger Dunnigan engineered. The rest of us, Hadi Muwagdi, Miles Bryan, Peter Balanon, Rosen, Patrick Boyd, Danielle Hewitt, Kelly Wessinger, Ariana Aspuru, Dustin DeSoto, and Sean Ramosfirm. MGMT, Jolie Myers, and Miranda Kennedy. 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I'm Noel King. 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

0: 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I'm Della Friedman. The Greensboro Groove will take the court for the first time this weekend, ushering in a new era for women's professional basketball in the Triad. 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

0: we have officials now who made it their business, who even became famous by criticizing the CDC for how it did its job before, for saying things like 6 feet of distance and things like that. They criticized the CDC saying there's no evidence for those things. And yet here we are in another outbreak, and those people are now in power, and they're making some of the same mistakes.
1: Well, Apoorva, thank you very much. We appreciate it.
0: Thank you. It's always a pleasure.
2: On Thursday afternoon, U.S. officials said that they are now monitoring a total of 41 people across the country for hantavirus symptoms, including 16 people who traveled on a plane with somebody known to have been infected.
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2: 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I'm Michael Barbaro. 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
5: WhatsApp, which is part of Meta, is releasing a new feature where users can have a totally private chat with Meta AI. That means not even the company can see what's in those messages, and it won't be able to train its AI on data from those chats. I asked Will Aremus at The Atlantic why he thought Meta was rolling out this new feature.
7: Privacy is often important to them, right? Like, people are asking these chatbots about their medical conditions, you know, personal interactions, their romantic relationships, but they don't necessarily want to have to worry about, human trainers at OpenAI or Meta or Anthropic reading those chats or, you know, the data getting compromised. So I think there is a potential market for this. Now, whether people trust Meta specifically is another question, but building it into WhatsApp makes a lot of sense. This is a product that's already used by literally billions of people around the world. I mean, most Americans still don't understand just how big a deal WhatsApp is in India and Brazil and some of the most populous countries in the world.
5: And as I mentioned, Meta won't be able to use the data from these incognito chats to train its AI. And Meta, this kind of surprised me because Meta is so hungry for data. It's even logging its own employees' keystrokes and mouse movements, I understand. What's the company giving up by not using the data to train its AI?
7: Yeah, one of the big trends in AI chatbots has been personalization, where you allow ChatGPT or Claude to learn who you are, learn your preferences, you know where you went on vacation last Christmas, know your spouse's name and interests, they can help you pick out an anniversary gift or whatever. This is something that becomes harder when you have these private chats and when you're not storing data from session to session with the same user. There are other technical limitations involved in encrypting these chats. So I do think that the chat experience will be a little worse. I could still see people being willing to accept that trade-off in order to not have to worry that their chats will somehow be exposed.
5: You know, in its announcement about this, Meta also mentioned that in the coming months, it's going to release a new feature called Side Chat, where people can talk to Meta's AI about a WhatsApp conversation they're having with an actual person. And this made me wonder, how reliant are we all becoming on AI to mediate our communications?
7: Yeah, many people now use AI to help them spiff up their emails or their work memos. I think that the idea that you're talking to somebody and then they're asking the AI, what should I say in response, is funny and disturbing, and I guess not surprising.
5: That's Will Oremus at The Atlantic. This conversation was part of our regular Week in Review segment. You can find it on our website, marketplace.org/techbytes. Jesus Alvarado produced this episode. Daniel Shin also produces our show. Gary O'Keefe is our engineer. Daisy Palacios is the supervising producer. Nancy Fargali is the executive producer. I'm Stephanie Hughes, and that's Marketplace Tech. This is APM.
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12: From 90.7 WFAE, this is Charlotte Talks. I'm Mike Collins. On the local news roundup, legislative leaders break their impasse on the budget. House and Senate leaders say they see a way forward with a budget that would raise state employee and teacher salaries and offer minor changes to tax cuts. The CMS board votes unanimously to approve a $2.1 billion budget, but not without a roller coaster of debate. Meanwhile, Charlotte City Council votes 6-5 to end its support of the I-77 toll lanes. We talk about what may happen next. And the president of the Charlotte-Mecklenburg NAA ACP calls for the interim mayor to be black. Our roundtable of reporters fills us in on those stories and more this hour on the Charlotte Talks Local News Roundup. First, the latest news.
13: Live from NPR News in Washington, I'm Janine Herbst. The Supreme Court late today rejected Virginia's request to use a new congressional map that favored Democrats in all but one of the state's congressional seats. The map, which was approved by the state's voters, was a key part of the effort by Democrats to counter a Republican wave of redistricting set off by President Trump and a Supreme Court decision that largely gutted the last remaining provision of the landmark Voting Rights Act. NPR's Nina Totenberg has more.
14: The new map was approved by Virginia voters in an April referendum, but the state Supreme Court, by a 4-3 vote, invalidated the referendum because the court said state legislators had failed to follow the proper procedures under the state constitution. Virginia Democrats and the state attorney general appealed to the Supreme Court, contending that the state court decision overrode the will of the people. But in a one-sentence order, the High Court refused, without explanation, to intervene in the case. Nina Totenberg, NPR News, Washington.
13: Democratic Congressman Steve Cohen is ending his reelection bid after Tennessee Republicans approved mid-decade redistricting pushed by President Trump.